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Their phone number is 707-962-9252. Thanks, you guys. Cowabunga. All right. Hey, I'm not sure that they're open at 6. Maybe. But give them a call at 707-962-9050. I think that's what it was. Anyway, let's keep on rocking. And what do we hear? The Beatles. Wow, yeah. Neil Young, Green Day, Clash. And did I say Green Day? How's your intelligence? Did you ever notice that they stopped teaching civics in... do I sound old? Stop teaching cursive and never mind. Let's get rocking. Here we go. Less squawk, more talk, more Green Day right here at the Church of Rock and Roll.

0: 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We would appreciate it.
1: Indeed, indeed. And many thanks to Sandy across the street and Annette and Larry across the street. We're bringing, you know, Franklin Street together. Hey, all right, let's keep on rocking. What did we hear? Cheap Trick. You heard the Ramones, Elvis Hitler. Yeah, Hellbilly. I know a few of them. Maybe I'm one of them. Green Day. And we got some more rocking to do. Are you hip to Broken Peach? I found them on YouTube, it's a cover band from Spain. But, boy, they sure cover some good songs. And here they are covering a Metallica song, Broken Peach, on the Church of Rock and Roll.

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Yeah, the Pogues right here at the Church of Rock and Roll. And I'm going where streams of whiskey are flowing. I'm planning a trip to Ireland. I am an Irish citizen, and I haven't been there for 20 years. What's wrong? And now there's trouble over there, but it'll all be resolved when, you know who fixes everything. Anyway, yeah, what did we hear before the Pogues? We heard ZZ Top, Queen, Jonathan Richmond with that abominable snowman in the supermarket. He was down at Harvest Market, but he kind of fit in down there. Anyway, Broken Peach. Yeah, they're great. Anyway, let's keep on rocking and stop squawking. We got some Joe Jackson fans out there. Hi, Larry. I hope you're listening. And let's do some Joe Jackson right now. It's all about love, folks. Love.

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Open up that set with Slunky, Eric Clapton, The Police, Bring On the Night, Tanqueray, Johnny Johnson and Keith Richards, David Gilmour, Red Sky at Night, 4% Pantomime, The Band and Van Morrison, and World Party, When the Rainbow Comes. 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

0: news with all the games. The news has come. The state has won. Safe stories for my child. Easy living. Lots to eat. Oh, what a comfortable style. A social distraction is all we need. Turn on the TV and watch us believe.
1: 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Happy First Friday, everybody. It's 7 o'clock. We have Sean Kepler doing a live performance here in the studio. Sean, the room is yours. Thanks for coming down.
0: Well, there was a girl. Her name, Sylvia. And a very long time ago, I was turning to 16, and she was 27. And picked me up in Michigan, outside of Lansing. About 2 months later, I realized there was a problem. And it turns out that she had escaped from an institution she'd been in since she was a child. I really love that woman. This is Sylvia.

0: don't know what to do.
1: This song here is about a serial killer, actually. But it's kind of from, you know, everybody has issues. He had his issues.
2: And this one would be...

Well, I'm going to do something a little happier. I was in every state, hitchhiked in every state, but one of the states I didn't get to was Hawaii, and my wife took me to Hawaii. So my wife wrote a little song called The Island Song, about going to the islands.

0: So I think another song I want to do here is a new song I wrote. So I'm going to have to get the lyrics out because I don't know the lyrics yet completely. So you just have to deal with that. Riff rap.
1: You still have any poppers?
0: This is about screaming. The screaming song. Okay?

0: That's a new song. You guys want to come up a little bit? I'm going to have a couple of my bandmates come up. Help me out a little bit up here. Talking about time. You give them a start off with.
1: How's that one go?
0: Yeah, I know. Give me the water. Talking about time.
1: Where's Tim?
2: They played earlier.
0: Well, waiting for these guys, I'll do another poem. All my poems are like more than a second, 2 seconds long. This is called My Generation. We've broken the trials of the hearts, laid out like dead needles, half full of blood, half full of life. A generation's cutback put on hold. See how many survive. Stand up late, stand up screaming what lies, AIDS, hip C. Who knows how far freedom takes us. Okay, this next song is going to be,
3: in a second,
0: it's going to be a song about time, because I got older, and when you got older, you start thinking about time, and there's a lot of songs about time, so I call this song another song.

0: Tell me. We got it.
1: Andy, don't touch that thing anymore.
2: Okay? Yes.
1: Keeps.
2: I didn't know.
3: Just about midnight,

0: Maybe another one?
1: Yeah. I'm gonna do all three more days.
2: Okay.
1: This is, we used to have a drummer, but he's over at the jazz band thing over at the Headlines, drumming. So.
3: He's better.
4: Yeah. What's his name?
1: Tom.
3: Oh, Tom.
1: Tom, okay.

0: do a an Andy tune for Pizza Supreme.
1: Oh, shit.
2: Which one you call?
3: Could you want to do the other part too?
0: Yeah, I can do that too.
4: Let me tell you about a dude who felt his life.

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1: We're going to do an anti-war song. Back a long time ago, there was a war in Bosnia. And no matter how hard I try, it keeps becoming relevant again. Over and over and over again. And it's still very relevant. So. And unfortunately, it becomes relevant again. We have time for another poem. Ooh, sad poem. This has to do with a young lady who was killed a long time ago in Casper. What? Yeah. It's called Ghost. A sound in the house. She turns. Just the ghost of her life. Lost in a moment so many years ago. 16 is too young to die before her. As a tear falls on a memory, a mother's grief, she's gone. That's sure, but yeah.
2: That's heavy.
1: Thank you. This is Bosnia.

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0: Out in the countryside, everybody's running wild, don't know where they've been. 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

0: 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I can never be free.
1: Thank you, Liz.
2: Well trained.
3: Thanks for Andy and Neil.
0: Yes. 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
2: You're welcome.
0: My drummer's not here, though. I'm going to do a little song called Monsanto Sage. 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Oh.

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1: Now, I'm going to do one cover tune. It's a John Prine song. 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

0: try to lift people up now, huh? 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I won't do that.
1: That might be a heavy lift.
0: Oh, okay. Yeah, heavy lift, I know. Heavy. John. Bill Lefty.
2: That Marco McLean would like.
0: What time is it?
2: Listening.
3: What time is it?
2: Oh, it's you're still early. It's 8:06.
3: Okay. Just to have a fun little song. Anybody hear this? About marriage, family, raising kids. I don't know if anybody's ever done that before, but I did it. So.
2: Sarah Lee Morgan.

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So I wrote a little song about drunk driving. Andy. Oh.

0: more. 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I know, but I had Tequila right here. Okay, what was I doing?
1: Drunk driving mad.
0: Oh, yeah.

0: Man, I need a drink. Yes, it was, Neil. They said it was.
1: Let's see what else you got. Well. Did I try it before?
0: I did.
2: Yes.
1: I didn't do Ritma. I didn't do Ritma.
3: You should have. The dad is ready to set those guys.
2: I know.
0: You have it, Lasso? This is heroin love song. If you love heroin, really has something to do with that.

0: Well, since there's nobody in here, I got another storm song, I think.
1: You are online to the millions.
0: Yeah, well, good.
1: But then they can log after one, we'll log off, and I'll do a station ID, and we'll...
0: I'll pull this song off.
1: We'll still love you.
0: This is called... This is called City.

0: Well, it's hard to imagine that 2 hours could go by that fast. I want to thank Sean Kepler, one of our founders and one of our partners in crime. Oh, you going to do one more?
1: Yeah.
0: We got time.
1: Do we? I know
0: Marco's probably out there getting his stuff ready for a memo of the air, good night radio. But yeah, we got time for one more.
1: What time is it?
0: It's like 8:30. It's it's like 6 minutes to 8:30.
1: Okay, this is a 6 minute song.
0: All right, make it exactly. No, I'm just kidding. You can run over. I'll get off this mic.
1: This
0: give the mic back
1: song,
0: to you.
1: This is my last song. It's Toxic Texas.
0: All right.
1: This is a really thick. It's small. Oh, you got enough? Good. Oh, that's one of my picks. Oh, I love it.
2: Picky, picky, picky.
1: I am picky.

0: That's it. I'm just checking back and forth. No encores? All right. Thanks for everybody for dropping in and everybody on the online, KNYO.org, tuned in. We're terrestrial at 107.7. And the wonderful Sean Kepler is gracious with his guitar wares this evening. And really do appreciate you picking up the first Friday slack for us, Sean.
1: Thank you.
0: And friends. And we'll see you guys same time, same place, same outer space for first Friday next month. And I'm going to release you guys to the automation. And Marco McLean's Memo of the Air comes up at 9 o'clock. Good night, radio. He's going to keep you occupied till some nocturnal crazy hour, 5 in the morning. And should be a good time. And I'll see you guys Wednesday night. Wagner Variety Show, 5 to 9.

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And it's please, baby, please.

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You don't wanna

0: we don't have souls, but it's just the other way around. The soul has us. So that is that thing that evolves, the permanent, eternal thing is the soul, and the body is a kind of disposable thing. Now, there is some backthrow, that is, there are some people here in this area, very few people who are still gorilla-like, that is, they are hairy, they beat their chest when they see their neighbors and a few other things. And then we have other people who are here in this corner, very few of them, who are very highly developed, because we say that evolution is now pushing mankind in this direction, away from the gorilla types, towards the very highly evolved people. At this point, we're here. What's going to happen maybe a million years from now, half a million years from now? This curve is going to shift. It's going to shift like this. That is, the bulk of the population will be very, very highly evolved. We have gone away altogether from the gorilla types, no more gorillas. And what we have here now is the average man is now the retarded person, in evolutionary terms. The bulk of the population is extremely, very, very highly evolved. And the cutting edge of evolution here, these are very, very highly evolved people. We can't even imagine what kind of person that will be. He may not have a physical body. There, and I sit here, and we're all separate. Now let's draw another level. This level is slightly higher, and let's call this the level of the soul, yeah? Well, there will be some mingling here. Let's draw this person as extending to practically infinity this way. Now look what happens. At the physical level, we are separate. We're separate, and there's this much distance between us. Let's say that on the soul level, this person extends this much, and the other person gets slightly mixed in with him. That is, the souls are, in a way, in touch with each other. Okay, they overlap, these two lines. Now, let's go now to a higher level, and let's call this, say, the level of the higher self, which is kind of the boss of that soul. There, what we find is that this fellow's higher self extends this much, and the other fellow's extends this much. There is more overlap between them.
1: Right.
0: On the very highest level, which is the high spiritual level, we are basically overlapping completely. Everybody is overlapping everybody else. In other words, everything and everyone is everywhere. In other words, we have become omnipresent. This is the state of highly spiritual perfected beings, or gods, you may call them. Okay?
1: Okay, and so that we exist on all of those simultaneously.
0: On all of those simultaneously, so then, but we're not aware of that.
1: In your view, then, if when we see each other as separate entities, that's only seen on one plane of reality.
0: Correct. And so whether we like it or not, we're all evolving towards godhood. But, you know, it takes eons, so don't hold your breath.
1: Is that the purpose of evolution?
0: Naturally. Because at that point, you start understanding how the system works. And one of the good things about this system is that the system wants to teach you about itself.
1: Mm-hmm. Can we speed that up by doing it?
0: Yeah. Well, you use the meditative techniques, which push the nervous system a lot faster than the normal evolutionary rate.
1: Mm-hmm.
0: Those techniques are available, but you don't need to do anything. It's going to happen anyway.
1: It's going to happen.
0: Mm-hmm.
1: What a view. It's a very big, bright view.

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Good Night Radio on 107.7 KNYOLP Fort Bragg and or on the web, knyo.org and KAKX Mendocino for the first 3 hours of the show. I am Marco McLean, and as usual, I am freaking thrilled to be here. Every Friday night at 9, I come here or come somewhere to read you the interesting bits of whatever I've been reading all week, and I would like to read what you write. 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That is memo@mcn.org, and I'll read it next week on Friday night, the very next Memo of the Air. Memo of the Air is made possible by supporters of KNYO, and in particular by the Village Toy Store on Lansing and Mendocino Toys, 937-4633. 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And Records, 707-964-2050. 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I'll be saying more about these people and others a little later in the show. I mention their names and trades and contact information because their help means Fort Bragg can have this radio station. So among other things, I can use it to do my show. And I'm grateful. I'll be here until pretty late, 4 or 5 in the morning. If you're listening to the radio, KNYO goes quiet for a little while. Something seems to go wrong. Stay tuned. Eventually, I'll notice and fix it. If you're listening on the web and your stream gets stuck or starts to stutter, something like that, count to 20 and reset it. Maybe it'll just fix itself. The stories you'll hear tonight do not necessarily depict any actual person or event, though some are slightly less fictional than others, being products of a more or less shared human imagination. This will be my 699th show for KNYO, some of those, 5 years of those for KMEC back there, and also now a few years for KAKX, and all told, counting KMFB, this will be my 1,468th Memo of the Air Goodnight Radio Show. And the theme of tonight's show is, so come on kids, line up, sign up, and re-enlist today, because we need more schooling for more students, for more science high. Are you ready? Then the ritual begins. Today is, or would be, John Coltrane's 100th birthday. It was also the peak day of this year's British Tomato Fortnight. You might look that up. It's a bigger deal than it sounds like it might be. I'm going to start tonight's show with Friday Firesmith, the column by Mike Firesmith in bitsandpieces.us. This is called The Zombie. I want to be a cocaine dealer, Greg said. It's not that I asked Greg what he wanted to be when he grew up, but we were both in our 20s and we were both working as kitchen help at Shoney's. I had my doubts about Greg's ideas toward career change, but I didn't say anything to him. The next day he didn't show up for work. I did not attribute his disappearance to his new life as a wealthy drug dealer who was living on the beach with supermodels. Greg did buy some cocaine, and he sold some cocaine, so yeah, somehow he got his toe in the door. But he started doing more cocaine than he sold, and then he started doing crack. He was behind on rent, bills, and he started stealing from his roommates, so they kicked him out. Greg set his bed up in the yard and slept there for a few days. It was surreal to see a man in a bed in a yard, but that was how it happened. And then it rained hard one day, and Greg started living under the overpass at exit 16. Greg would haunt the people he once knew, but he would steal anything he could. And ex-girlfriend named Susan let him stay in her parents' garage, and it wasn't a bad setup. He had a cot and access to hot and cold water, and a bathroom. Someone called Susan's mother the next day and asked her if she was having a yard sale. Greg had taken Susan's mom's belongings and was selling them in the front yard. They got there before any of the good jewelry was sold, but they lost a toaster oven and some smaller stuff.
So Greg was officially not living anywhere after that. None of us had anything to do with him, and he drifted away. He would come back to Valdosta, and I would see him at one of the exits, but until I saw Susan at the Y one day and told her I had seen him, I didn't think twice about it. Susan sent me with her husband Jim, who hated me and Greg both, to look for Greg. We didn't find him, but a man who will go out looking for his wife's ex-boyfriend to help him get off drugs is a damn hero in my book. That was 10 years ago. So yesterday, I thought I saw Greg. I was sure I saw him. He was at Exit 16, just like he always was. But a few years ago, his bones were found in a wooded area near I-75 and returned to his parents, ID'd via dental. So I'm not sure what to do with this one. Take care. Signed, Mike. I wrote a couple of times, like 20 years ago, I interviewed Jeanette Angel, spelled Angel, whose boyfriend broke up with her by suddenly emptying their bank account and fleeing from Boston to Seattle. Jeanette wrote, among other books, Call Girl and Madam, from her mostly positive experiences as a high-class prostitute to pay for grad school. She tells the story of another girl, a lovely Asian doll who worked with her for their mother-like, savvy boss, Peach, but who became addicted to speed drugs and stole from Jeanette and from everyone and could not stop. And no amount of carrying or offering help or professional intervention could grip her up out of addiction. And of course, it killed her. And no one was surprised. And the movie Requiem for a Dream comes to mind. I think stories and books and movies like those and like yours about your friend should be in school libraries and be shown in rainy day gym assemblies in high schools all over, because what else has a chance of working so a few more kids don't try addictive drugs even once? Here's Jeanette's website. Her work isn't only on the subject I mentioned. Jeanette, JeanetteAngell.com. Someone replied saying, I believe that just telling young people to just say no doesn't work because of the forbidden fruit attraction. They have to be shown that those fun initial experiments can lead to trouble in a short time as the desire multiplies, but how you do that is beyond me. My personal belief is that some will become addicted to something, whether it is alcohol, drugs, sex, gluttony, greed, thrill-seeking, Trumpism, etc., because of something inside them at the start. In my personal experience at observing people over the years is that many of those who become addicted have an innate, self-pitying, woe-is-me personality. I wrote, I also think just saying no is no good. Visceral images and stories work, though, especially the kind that would get school officials ridden out of town on a rail for using them. So they're afraid to use them, so they don't get a chance to work. I'm not talking about the laughable red asphalt. I mentioned Requiem for a Dream because I really think it should be shown in schools. Also, when I was in high school in the early 1970s, one assembly in the gym featured a plastic surgeon who brought a before and after slideshow of high school kids, happy and pretty and healthy, and then after they crashed out headfirst through the windshield and he had to Frankenstein their faces back together. There were shots of bloody surgery. Some kids in my class ran out to throw up. At the end of the show, he said, "Fasten your effing seatbelt," folded his screen, picked up his slide projector, and walked out, and the bell rang. You see, that works. I read in Quora, Jimmy Kimmel just won a Peabody Award and used his acceptance speech to laugh in Trump's face. To deliver one of the most gloriously defiant moments in the history of American comedy, standing alongside journalists who exposed Trump administration immigration horrors and prison abuse, a teacher who took on Putin, and documentarians covering Vietnam War protests, Kimmel opened with characteristic self-deprecation. Quote, "I've never felt dumber than I do right now, being on stage with this group of people who expose the horrors of ICE, prison abuse, and
protests against the Vietnam War, a teacher who took on Putin. I called our president Fatty Shack and Blob the Builder and Liger Woods and the Hungry, Hungry Hypocrite, our fondling father, Mara Lardo, Nelson Tandela, and Nostra Dumbass, and somehow we got a Peabody out of that. But then Kimmel got serious and the room got quiet. Making jokes about the president in America shouldn't win you a prize, he said. We have the right, guaranteed by the Constitution, to criticize and satirize our leaders. This is a right that many of us take for granted. It's one that I took for granted for the first 57 years of my life, until September of last year, when the FCC delivered a very unpleasant surprise. Trump's FCC chief Brendan Carr launched an investigation into Kimmel last year as part of the administration's broader campaign to weaponize federal regulators against media critics, leading ABC/Disney to cancel Kimmel's program, albeit temporarily. But Kimmel said what happened next surprised him even more than the attack itself. Quote, I watched as millions of people, even some from across the aisle, objected. They spoke up, they marched. They canceled their subscriptions to Star Wars because they refused to allow our freedoms to be bulldozed like the East Wing of the White House. You sent a message that we do care and that we will stand up and that we will not stand by when comedy and journalism and dissent are censored and regulated and criminalized. He closed with a list of thank yous that will live forever. Thank you to Donald Trump, our commander-in-chief, Abris Scam Lincoln, Orange Julius Caesar, Greedy McGolfie, Dopey McGropey, and Pumpkin McPornhumper. Thank you for inspiring us to fight for our freedom of speech. Well, he left out Fat Donnie Two Scoops. That's the one I like. Say it out loud. See how nice that is. Fat Donnie Two Scoops. Hey, chooch. Get your rod, get Billy the Hat, go up to the house. Fat Donnie's in town. He has a job for you. Here are some items from various cornucopia of announcements, such as the Anderson Valley Advertiser, the Albion Grocer Bulletin Board, various post office windows, the county and Fort Bragg websites, some other sites, Mendo Voice, for example, and the MCN announced listserv, mainly just the last couple of days. Jade Tippett wrote, Yard Sale, Maple Street, X, Park Street. Ah, Maple Street crossing Park Street in Fort Bragg. Yard sale. One block west of the CV Star Center on Maple. Saturday and Sunday, 9 a.m. to 3 p.m. Follow the green signs. 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Two-stage hydraulic ram. Miscellaneous electrical parts and hardware. Vintage kitchen appliances. Technical climbing and rescue ropes and gear. 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And books and more MISC. Maple Street and Park Streets in Fort Bragg tomorrow and Sunday. Annie Lee wrote, if you thought about trying Tyco, the next class is this coming Saturday, which is tomorrow, 10:30 a.m. at Mendo Rec Center. It's $20. We are fortunate to have Masumi O'Brien. Isn't that a great name? As a teacher, she makes the class fun for all levels. Lots of laughing, no pressure. If you'd like to try Tyco, please contact Masumi, Mendo, T-A-I-K-O, @gmail.com. Masumi was born and raised in Japan. She had never touched a taiko drum until she moved to California. In 2013, she joined Sonoma County Taiko. As she began learning taiko, she has witnessed and personally experienced a multitude of positive effects on both physical and mental well-being that taiko can bring to individuals. In 2022, Masumi became a certified facilitator for a program called Exodon, which was jointly created by Kodo, the world-renowned taiko group, and Dr. Yoshinori Morimoto, a clinical psychologist on Seto Island in Japan. The Exodon program aims for health promotion and preventive health care. Masumi hopes to extend the sense of camaraderie that taiko can foster and share the joy and benefits of playing taiko together with many people. Alicia Richardson wrote, Roxanne and I will be at the feed store this Saturday from 11 a.m. to 3 p.m., cutting dogs' toenails. The cost is $20 to $25. No appointment is needed. If you have questions, email k9nails, the 9 is a numeral, @gmail.com. Felicia wrote, Talk in San Francisco, Ray and Miriam Rice on Instagram. Dear friends,
I'm very, very excited to report that my folks, the artist Ray and Miriam C. Rice, are getting the recognition they so justly deserve. Coming up in June, their drawings, prints, and paintings will become available from Lost Art Salon, whose website is lostartsalon.com. It's a San Francisco-based gallery that specializes in rediscovering historically significant artists and curating fine art collections that reflect the major styles and movements of the modern era. You may be aware that the Rice Archive of Papers and Films was made available by special collections at the UC Santa Cruz Library in 2022. And that's at rayandmiriamrice.com. There's a place you can click on to find that. 2 years ago, Lost Art Salon purchased the Rice family's collection of artworks with a promise to restore and disseminate them through their brick-and-mortar and online galleries and to host an art talk. Please join us for the talk. If you can't make it in person, it'll be live on Lost Art Salon's Instagram and posted to Instagram the next day. And a few days later, it'll be on YouTube. Ah, and then there's more to this, and I should read it, I suppose. WPA Artists, Depression-Era Realism to Abstract Surrealism, presented by Rob Delameter. Gaetan Caron and team, that's Thursday, June 11th, so that's next week, 6 to 7 p.m. That's free. During the Great Depression of the 1930s, the United States did something extraordinary. It put artists to work. This talk explores how artists captured the stories of everyday Americans, past and present, urban and rural, and how their work helped shape a new vision and identity for the country. Drawing from newly arrived historic salon collections by Ray and Miriam Rice, Basil Hawkins, Ben Messick, and Eugene Zykine, the talk traces the pivotal moment in American art, examining both those who officially worked with WPA and those who worked in a related field, and follows how many of these artists later turned toward the avant-garde language of abstraction and surrealism in the post-war years. And that's at Lost Art Salon. If you plan to come to these talks in San Francisco, the seating is limited. It's important to RSVP. You can do that by going to lostartsalon.com and poking around. I'm sure there'll be an easy way to find it. As teachers and artists, my parents set a very high bar for many of us. I can't wait to hear what the experts at Lost Art Salon have to say, says Felicia Rice. I have a Ray Rice painting on a round piece of masonite. And I did an interview with him. He came to the Fort Bragg High School AV room when I was doing my television shows in the late 1980s. Most of the time from the house that Juanita and I rented in Casper, but that time we went there and went straight on the air. I presented his films. I had a projector and shot the screen with the camera, and in between, while the film was rewinding so I could put on the next film, I talked with Ray, and I still got that somewhere. I've got crates of VHS tapes. One of these days, I should go in there and digitize some of that stuff, but so much else to do. Bob Young wrote, "Do you enjoy supporting local artists? Here is a chance to help local Fort Bragg filmmaker Peter Dorn Ravlin with post-production cost for his new short film, Phoenix Tears. Peter has won many awards for his short film, Dust Angel, including the award for Best Sci-Fi Fantasy Action Short Film from the Europe Film Festival. That was in 2021. You can watch Dust Angel by going to tinyurl.com/YouTube Dust Angel. Peter's new film, Phoenix Tears, is another sci-fi fantasy action film set in a dystopian future. If you help Peter achieve his funding goal, you can get some good perks in exchange. Plus, it's nice to have innovative art projects coming out of Fort Bragg and Mendocino. His Indiegogo page is very interesting, and here's that. tinyurl.com/phoenix-tears-funding. Sakina Bush wrote, "The Casper Community Garden has garden beds available. We have a friendly group of 13 gardeners now, but the garden is large, and there are still a few beds available. They're big, about 4 feet by 25 feet. There's water available by hose, or you can install drip and use the existing timer.
bed rent is $25 for the whole year, and that money gets rolled back into the garden for supplies and repairs. If you have questions or you'd like to arrange to visit the garden, see the beds available, please contact Rochelle, and here's her email address, Relkan, R-E-L-K-A-N, at mcn.org. Ron Hawk wrote, free tractor drive mailing labels, quill number 7-10670, pressure-sensitive printout labels, 3.5 inches by almost an inch, with sprocket holes along the edges. Looks like about 3/4 of a box that held 5,000. Does anyone still have a printer that can use these? Well, I want that. Pressure-sensitive, though. I guess you could write on it with a pen. You don't have to run it through a printer. I always need labels that stick on things. But maybe you have a printer and you could use it for the purpose for which it was made. And here's Ron Hawk's email address, RJ, A-R-J-A-Y, numeral 8H, RJ8H at gmail.com. Juanita sent this to me that she found. For decades, wolf researchers believed ravens followed wolf packs to find food. Every biologist who flew aerial surveys over Yellowstone saw the same thing. Wolves moving across the snow with ravens overhead, black shapes trailing the pack like a shadow with wings, and the assumption was simple. The ravens were following the wolves. The wolves would kill, the ravens would eat. A study published in March 2026 using GPS transmitters on wolves and cougars and ravens in Yellowstone proved the assumption wrong. The ravens were not following the wolves. They were remembering where kills had happened before and flying over those locations looking for new carcasses. The relationship between the two species is real. The mechanism is not what anyone thought it was. Bernd Heinrich, a University of Vermont biologist who spent years studying ravens in Maine and Yellowstone, first documented the scale of the association. His data showed ravens present near wolf packs 99.7% of the time during winter in Yellowstone. Not occasionally, not frequently, essentially always. On Isle Royale, researcher John Vucetich observed the same pattern from the air. Every wolf pack had ravens in it. The birds were just always there. The numbers at kill sites are staggering. The average number of ravens documented at Yellowstone wolf kill is 30. The maximum recorded at a single carcass is 135. A wolf pack brings down an elk in the Lamar Valley, and within hours, over 100 ravens have materialized from across the drainage to feed. They do not wait politely. They land on the carcass while the wolves are still eating. They grab chunks of meat and cache them in the snow and in tree crotches for later retrieval. Research estimates that ravens can consume up to 40% of a carcass, which means a wolf pack that kills a 700-pound elk may lose nearly 300 pounds of it to birds. That loss is so significant that one study proposed a theory that reshapes how we think about wolf pack size entirely. If a pair of wolves can take down an elk, why do wolves hunt in packs of 4, 6, 8 or more? The per capita meat return decreases with each additional mouth. A pair gets the most meat per wolf. The answer may be ravens. Two wolves cannot eat fast enough to outpace 100 ravens stripping the carcass simultaneously. A larger pack can post guards, feed in shifts, and physically dominate the carcass long enough to retain a greater share of the kill. Wolves may hunt in packs not because they need more teeth to bring down prey, but because they need more bodies to defend the kill from birds. The ravens pay for their meals. Heinrich documented in his book Mind of the Raven, ravens serve as an early warning system at kill sites. Ravens are more vigilant than wolves. They perch in trees overlooking the carcass and scan the horizon in every direction. When a grizzly bear approaches, or a rival wolf pack, or a mountain lion, the ravens see it first. Their alarm calls alert the feeding wolves to the incoming threat before the wolves' own senses detect it. The wolves get airborne sentries. The ravens get an animal with the jaw strength to open a frozen elk carcass that no raven beak can penetrate. That is the core of the mutualism. The raven cannot open the hide. The wolf can. The wolf cannot see a threat approaching from a mile away while its head is buried in a rib cage. The raven can. Each species fills a gap in the other's capability, and the result is a partnership so consistent that L. David Meck,
the most published wolf researcher in the world, wrote that each creature is rewarded in some way by the presence of the other, and that each is fully aware of the other's capabilities. The play behavior is the part that makes biologists uncomfortable because it implies something beyond transactional mutualism. Wolves and ravens play together. Not at kill sites, not during feeding, during downtime. Yellowstone observers have documented ravens diving at resting wolves, pulling their tails and flying away. Wolf pups chase ravens across meadows. Ravens steal sticks from pups and hold them just out of reach. The interactions look like the cross-species equivalent of two bored kids messing with each other because there's nothing else to do. Doug Smith, the retired lead biologist of the Yellowstone Wolf Project, had watched this relationship from the air for decades. Wolf researchers have believed forever that ravens follow wolves. He wrote after the 2026 study was published, "Every wolf researcher has seen it. I've seen it routinely from the plane. While wolves are chasing an elk in Yellowstone Park numerous times, ravens are just always there. This is an age-old observation, but it's never been rigorously tested until now." The 2026 study, which used 2.5 years of GPS data from transmitters on wolves, cougars, and ravens simultaneously, revealed that ravens were not tracking wolf movements in real time. They were patrolling known kill sites. A raven that fed at a wolf kill in a specific drainage in November would return to that drainage repeatedly over the following weeks and months, flying over the exact location where the carcass had been, checking whether a new kill had appeared. The ravens were not following the wolves. They were following the memory of where wolves had killed before. That distinction matters because it changes the raven from a passive follower into an active strategist. A bird that follows a wolf pack is reacting. A bird that memorizes kill locations across an entire landscape and patrols them systematically is planning. The raven is not tagging along. It's running a surveillance network across hundreds of square miles of Yellowstone, checking sites where food has appeared before and showing up fast enough when it appears again that every observer since the 1995 reintroduction assumes it had been following the wolves the whole time. The wolf and the raven share almost identical geographic range across the Northern Hemisphere. Everywhere wolves live, ravens live. The association is not a Yellowstone novelty. It is a continental relationship between two of the most intelligent species in North American wildlife, running continuously across boreal forest, tundra, mountain, and prairie, built on meat, memory, and a mutual awareness that neither species has ever needed to be taught. It's almost 9:30, KNYOLP Fort Bragg, KAKX Mendocino. I'm going to play a little music, and we'll have a generous musical interlude while I get the rest of the material in front of me organized, because it's kind of screwy for some reason, and I'll be back real soon, so don't go away.

Wow, that wine at the end, that's interesting. Apache and Alina Pash, P-A-S-H, Kiev. That's called, I want to explain why I'm talking so softly and so cracklily. I'm doing the show tonight from Juanita's apartment. Last 6 weeks, I have done the show from Albion, where I can be as loud as I want, but I have to tone it down here. The music plays just in my headphones, so that can be as loud as it needs to be. But I have to not get all excited and be heard through all the walls because I don't want to piss off the neighbors. So just to let you know. You can always tell when I'm doing the show from Juanita's because it begins with the theme music, Kevin MacLeod's music, Scheming Weasel, and not Happy Feet by the Paul Whiteman Orchestra, which is the theme music I use when I do the show from Albion or from Fort Bragg. John Sankovitz wrote, on Thursday, June 4, our guests on Heroes and Patriots on KMUD were Abba Solomon and Hannity Salman, Beyond AIPAC, protesting the American Jewish Committee, while many focus solely on AIPAC as the pro-Israel lobby. A group of activists note the power of other groups like the American Jewish Committee. Last weekend, these activists were protesting outside the AJC's annual Global Forum in Washington, D.C. The AJC describes its event as the premier global Jewish advocacy conference for everyone committed to combating anti-Semitism and standing up for Israel, end quote. Our first guest, Abba Solomon, is author of two books on Zionism, The Miasma of Unity, Jews and Israel and the Speech, and its context. Jacob Blaustein's speech, The Meaning of Palestine Partition to American Jews, he said today, as in much of AJC activities these days, this AJC Global Forum intentionally confuses the welfare of Jewish people in the USA and around the world. The AJC mission since 1906, with the success of the Zionist project in Palestine to dominate resident non-Jews. With a rhetorical carelessness, the AJC combines the fight for human rights for Jews with whitewashing Israel's human rights violations and massacres and destruction of communities under its control in the occupied territories of Palestine. Israel is now again attempting a land grab of South Lebanon, methodically blowing up evacuated villages so that Lebanese have no homes to return to. Our second guest, Hannity Salman, talked about Netanyahu's deepening war crimes in Lebanon. Salman is a journalist based in Beirut. She was recently featured in news releases, quote, Israel kills 1,000, striking over 100 medical facilities in Lebanon, and Israel expands war, executes mass expulsion in Lebanon. Our show, Heroes and Patriots Radio, airs live on KMUD on the first and fifth Thursdays of every month at 9 a.m. Pacific time. You can also listen via kmud.org. Says John Sankovitz, and his website is heroespatriots.org. I think you can hear recordings of their shows there. You might even be able to hear that one. I read in the Anderson Valley Advertiser where Bill Kimberlin wrote, Israel is the largest cumulative recipient of U.S. foreign aid since World War II. Over those decades, the U.S. has provided Israel with more than $174 billion in non-adjusted historical dollars, in total bilateral assistance and missile defense funding. When adjusted for inflation, the cumulative total exceeds $300 billion. And the next part of this says, Israel guarantees universal medical coverage for all citizens and permanent residents under the National Health Insurance Law of 1995.

5. The United States has no universal medical coverage system. In related news, I looked it up, 250,000 to 500,000 families in the U.S. experience medical-related bankruptcy each year. A large survey of households in foreclosure found that half of them reported medical costs, illness, injury, medical bills, lost work due to illness, or caring for a sick family member, contributing to the foreclosure. Medical crises put 1.5 million Americans in jeopardy of losing their homes every year. Craig Stair is back on the map. He wrote, "Warmest spiritual greetings. Please know that Christ House, where I was sent following being discharged from George Washington University Hospital, is discharging me on Monday, June 8 at 1:30 p.m. I need a place to go. They accept the fact that returning to Adams Place shelter is not appropriate. I'm willing to go to a motel near Metro for the immediate future, being able to pay due to there being roughly $7,000 available. But there's nothing further that I can do, considering present circumstances, beyond all of this. I remain interested in having a senior subsidized apartment in Washington, D.C., or perhaps this is all going in another direction, we shall see. Additionally, I need to get Social Security disability auto-deposited into my Chase checking account. One doctor in D.C. and another in Ukiah, California, have said to me that they are willing to be supportive of my qualifying for a Social Security disability designation due to heart failure. At this time, I appreciate all of the support that I can get, which is ensuring my survival and continuance in spiritual life." Signed, Craig Lewis Stair, Christ House, 1717 Columbia Road, Northwest, Washington, D.C., 20009. Telephone, 202-328-1100. Email craiglewisstehr@gmail.com. Elise Cox wrote, "Overtime Brewing has not shut down and will be serving beers on Laurel Street during First Friday. City Manager Isaac Whippy is in touch with the owners, and the city is exploring what it can do to prevent Fort Bragg from losing another business." Danny wrote, "Rumor is that it may have to close. Come on, people. We need to support locally owned business. We obviously need to drink more beer." I wrote, "Marco here, Danny, and bars are magnets for all the different kinds of crime, which helps law enforcement and stimulates jobs in the courthouse and jail and maintains the ER at the hospital in readiness in case of earthquakes and fires and meteors and episodes of dancing mania. Other small businesses to encourage: ethnic massage and foot reflexology parlors, palm and tarot readers. I personally am delighted to see a small but piercing bright glass tube neon sign in a bungalow front room window with Madam Name in an arch around the top and the rest just the shape of an eye and an eyebrow with a curl at one end. I don't believe in any of that crap, but I like to see it. It takes all kinds to color in a colorful community. Speaking of which, storefront Jesus or Zeus or ayahuasca or just coffee and AA churches with long names and a cart rack of folding chairs. Brusque, wild-eyed chiropractors who sometimes go a little too far and snap something, and when the client complains of pain, he tells them that's just the toxins coming out. Tiny radio stations that also sell musical instruments, band uniforms, trophies, clove cigarettes. Bowling alleys with a char grill and soft-serve ice cream inside and a window to the street for takeaway. Theaters with a screen and a stage. Two dark, labyrinthine used bookstores competing across Main Street from each other, run by a divorced gay couple who undercut and sabotage each other and apologize and shake hands and do it all over again. A shoe repair shop. Shops that specialize in fixing one thing, a particular brand of vacuum cleaner or stereo amplifier, with an old man with a leg brace or one all-white eye in each shop that the sports ball coach in the high school sends troubled kids to for advice, and he gives them a skill and changes their life and shakes their hand when they eventually get on the bus to the spaceport. A real barber shop where they treat skin cancer with an electric pencil
and inject or remove tattoos. A combination bakery, pizza place, and caterer, where a hard, filling, satisfying spiral donut costs 75 cents and not $8. Drugstore with a lunch counter and soda fountain. Gas station / charging station with a mechanic and his mechanical daughters and a small machine shop and 3D printing ready to solve anything without ordering parts from 1,000 miles away. And a vehicle and car parts store for things you can't really make or cut at home with a lathe because, as Kaylee said in Firefly, some things get broke, can't be fixed. A newspaper where the back room is entirely filled with the actual press, which is powered by a Jeep motor from the Army-Navy surplus and art supply store. A surfboard shop where they make the surfboards themselves and put them out standing up against the parking lot fence by the street every morning and bring them in every night when they close, and they also fix car dents and paint on racing stripes and backward streaming orange and blue fire. A mental and financial counselor who sits at a desk in full view of the open door, only takes walk-ins, and only takes a cash $10 bill plus non-obligatory tips. Experimental restaurants, and so on and so on. A real town, possible because of realistic rents, because it's against the law for entitled people and companies to treat real estate like a monopoly game, and because of universal basic income and universal health care, itself possible from free medical school, taxing the rich so they're only rich beyond the dreams of avarice and not richer than God, and shutting down all 800 overseas U.S. military bases, pulling the plug on construction of nuclear submarines and aircraft carriers and the planes and atomic bomb missiles they're all pregnant with, only jumping into wars to stop wars, not to start them, and turning all the young people and old crooks involved toward work making and doing something useful and constructive instead of insane and murderous and mind-bogglingly, transparently, wastefully stupid. Though I still think the best idea is to grandfather out most separate structures as a single tall pyramid of everything a town needs to be a town, slowly rises instead in a small footprint where people want towns to be, connected with monorails, fast or slow, and efficient economical airships, and eventually the whole world around the lovely, light-filled vertical towns is farms and recreational wilderness and clean air and water and the occasional natural cleansing, renewing fire. Sakina Bush wrote, "Marco, Overtime Brewery is not really a bar. A brewery or pub and a place to eat good food, and certainly not a magnet for crime. They have games and puzzles and kids and trivia night and dogs and the best dang beer. You could go there and have a local farm salad or mac and cheese or meat things, and they serve Dr. Bronner's brand ginger ale, and it is really good, too." I wrote, "Marco here, good to know. Thank you, Saki. But beer, blech. Peppermint soap ginger ale would be better." One of the greatest missed opportunities and creative regrets of my entire life is that when there was a Fort Bragg Town Council meeting a few years ago over how a family wanted to start a new bar, catty corner across Franklin Street from the Tip Top, this was before the Tip Top closed, the wrench in the works was that someone objected non-ironically because the new place would have a pool table, and Tip Top had a pool table, and that would be too many pool tables too close together and would saturate the market of bars with a pool table. I read about the meeting, and I could have gone, but I was ready to go to Juanita's place with all my stuff in the car, and I just wanted to get out of here. So I went south from Albion. Now, here's what I should have done. I should have stuck around a couple of days, driven to Fort Bragg, showed up at the meeting, waited for my turn to speak, and then stood up and recited and sang and minced up and down the aisle and waved my jazz hands around for Trouble by Meredith Willson that starts, "Friend, either you are closing your eyes to a situation you do not wish to acknowledge, or you are unaware of the caliber of disaster indicated by the presence of a pool table in your community." I sing it to myself all the time.
I can easily bring it in under 3 minutes. And City Councilman Lindy Peters was there, and probably lots of other people who played in or saw Gloriana Opera Company's thrilling production of The Music Man in the early 1980s. And in my imagination, they would spontaneously sing along in the chorus parts. I don't know if you know, but Lindy, he can really sing. Clear, high, fluty Irish voice that carries all the way to the back of Cotton Auditorium. So I'd get to the end and I'd sit down and I'd have that now. But I didn't. And I'm still kicking myself about it. Frack. Doug Nunn wrote, Snap Sessions presents episode 62, featuring an interview with poet Devereux Baker, poet laureate of Mendocino County and the author of 6 poetry anthologies. In addition, we salute George Orwell's Animal Farm, published 81 years ago this year, and a longtime favorite of Snap Sessions' own Doug Nunn. And that, episode 62, and all 61 previous episodes are available via thesnapsessions.com. Thesnapsessions.com, that's right. Paul and Judith wrote that we are looking for a ride from Oakmont, June 13-ish. We are returning to the coast, Little River Airport Road. We will help with gas, etc. 2 adults with luggage and a possible Costco run, if we can. Oakmont is like 5 or 6 miles east of Santa Rosa on Highway 12. I mean, if you're going by Santa Rosa, it's just right there. They need a ride from there to Little River Airport Road on June 13. Edgar Ivan Manzo wrote, for sale, water tank, 2,500 gallons, steel propane patio heater, dishwasher, Whirlpool dishwasher, kitchen sink and cabinet combo, cabinet, Primo water dispenser, wood stove and pipe combo, water heater, propane, 35 gallons, pump with pressure tank, DeWalt string trimmer, Craftsman string trimmer, Husqvarna string trimmer, all the different kinds of string trimmers, and a Vizio TV. Send me a message for more information. Thanks. I guess you can text him, 707-272-5830. And after 9 o'clock, I tend to remark to people that if I give you a telephone number, don't call them or mess with them now. Wait until tomorrow when normal people are awake. Don't wake them up in the middle of their evening or ring bells in their house. 707-272-5830 if you need any of the things that I just listed. Probably they're a lot cheaper than buying them from the hardware store. Karina wrote, my name is Karina Urban, and I provide child care on the Mendocino Coast. I've experienced as a nanny, a preschool teacher's aide, and I've homeschooled my daughter. My background is in child development with an emphasis on Waldorf education. I am passionate about supporting children and their growth and development while providing a safe, healthy, and loving environment. I'm certified in CPR and first aid. I have great references. Please message me or call me with any questions. Karina, 707-357-6319. Gary Levinson Palmer wrote, this from Gary Klein's daughter. Gary, who owns the KOA, or rather owned the KOA in Manchester for many years, died a couple weeks ago. Susan's number is provided below. Call or text Susan if you're interested. Quote, I have a hospital bed available for someone who needs it. It's narrow, it's adjustable, has a vinyl mattress. You can come and pick it up in Manchester if you need a hospital bed. Susan Boyd's number to text to is 713-261-4761. I'll say that again, 713-261-4761. You probably need a pickup truck and bring somebody strong with you because hospital beds are adjustable ones with a motor in it. They're really heavy. Amber Young wrote, hello, I sprained my ankle. I'm in need of crutches. Please contact me if you have some crutches I can borrow. And here's her email address, ambersafepassage@gmail.com.
Here's just one of the many things a real local newspaper like the Anderson Valley Advertiser is good for. This was in the AVA's Mendocino County Today column. Today, a message for the parents of three Larkspur neighborhood kids. For the past several weeks, three kids, approximately 10 to 12 years old, boy with blonde hair, wire-rimmed glasses, boy with dark hair wearing baseball cap backwards, girl with blonde ponytail, have repeatedly come to our house at night, pounded loudly on our front door, and then run away before we can answer. This is not a matter of ringing a doorbell and playing a harmless prank. The pounding is loud enough that it sounds like there may be an emergency or that someone is attempting to force entry into the house. Needless to say, it is unsettling and disruptive. We have clear video footage of the kids involved, but I would prefer not to post photos publicly. My goal is not to embarrass anyone. I simply want the behavior to stop. We also recently discovered a cracked glass panel in our front door. I don't know whether that damage is related to these incidents, so I am not accusing anyone of causing it. However, the timing has heightened our concern. If you believe your child may be involved, or if you recognize the kids from the description, I would appreciate a private message. I would much rather address this directly with the parents than involve law enforcement or post photos publicly. Thank you. Mitch Clogg wrote, I asked AI a question. It asked me for money. No shock. They've said all along it would be monetized as soon as enough people are hooked. More than enough people are. I have a pauper's policy. If asked for money, I must decline. What talents, skills, and initiatives I have are given freely. I don't have money, so when Wikipedia asks, I sadly refuse. Same with unfortunate children, heartbreaking needy animals, aid to Gaza, aid to anybody or anything, and or information of any kind. They show me the first sentences of an article that interests me. You know where this is going. And then the paywall comes up, or the curtain comes down, or a digitally created middle finger flips me off. This last hasn't happened yet. I was never a fan of the task-reward form of life I came into. Everything should be free. We should not have or need money. This is only partly as crazy as it seems. When the Haight-Ashbury district of San Francisco was roaring, there were free stores and free clinics, the clinics staffed by volunteers and professionally trained doctors and nurses. Same with Berkeley. The establishment, whoever and whatever that is, watched these experiments by the kids, hippies, idealists, and radical lefties with interest and amusement until the expected collapse of the 60s didn't happen. Then they took action. On Haight and Ashbury streets, tour buses appeared. Clean tourists stared through thick bus windows at grubby hippies and psychedelic VW buses. Lucky tourists saw occasional nudity. Riders with exceptional hearing heard acid rock. Person from Sheboygan with an adventurous streak could dismount their bus, walk into a free store, and walk out with clothing, books, objects of art, kitchen implements, and anything that otherwise might be discarded. What he or she couldn't do was spend a penny. It was capitalism hell. Hell's Angels joined in the expeditionary sightseeing and soon rented apartments. Party was over. Things got grim. Where my childhood play didn't cost a nickel, it came clear that the latter half of the 20th century was devoted to making money pretty much exclusively, and that's where it remains. Now, people who are poorly educated, Musk, Thiel, Trump, Gates, yes, philanthropy is nice and Bill Gates is generous, but alms for the poor filtered through the 21st century establishment do not substitute for the sharing like the kids were doing. Anyway, these guys and gals were mostly educated in high-end schools, which also have been hauled into the system. Schools don't teach values anymore, except those values certified as such by the men and women of materialism. Socrates, Plato, Aristotle, the Buddha, Confucius, these jokers belong in the stacks at the library. And so do I. I'm not immune to the blandishments of extraordinary intelligence. I will probably yield and pay, scrape together the coins mixing with lint in my pockets, but I will resist. The infrastructure of civilization has become so impossibly technical. Regular people who are not trained in algorithms, heuristics, balderdash, double talk, naked greed, and universal indifference are out of luck. Sci-fi is here. Humanity is obsolete. Already information sources for the masses are talking talk I cannot understand. Young people use current expressions, entire vernaculars, and the things they stand for with alacrity. I am a relic.
Oh, and Mitch got a disciplinary timeout from Facebook. I asked him what that was about, and he wrote, quote, responding to his comments in my post, to my post, I said to Lawrence Bullock that I hope to make a going-away party of dying. Whenever and wherever, I named substances I would choose to party on. Facebook clipped my offending comments, so here they are, at least in part. Not planning to go yet. I need to grow some opium first, or plant a fentanyl bush, or some damn thing. Whether my death comes soon or late, I hope to make a party of it. I'm on the hunt, everybody. Cocaine, morphine, heroin, fentanyl. I'll share, and everybody's invited. Facebook wrote, quote, you shared this on your profile. Since their first notification to me of my misdemeanor, they added a few more days of exile. From June 26, the original sentence, to June 30, no reason given for the extension. And here's William Sawyer's Friday Fun Fact, number 81. Voyager 1 and 2 launched aboard a pair of the mighty Titan rockets in 1977, the 1,700-plus pound space probes. That's how much a Volkswagen weighed in the middle 1970s. That's about how much a Volkswagen bug weighed. They spent their first 3 years visiting Saturn, Jupiter, Uranus, and Neptune, and some of those planets' more interesting moons, while sending tons of data and incredible photographs back to Earth. Having completed their complex missions of planetary science, they have been sent on their interstellar mission, which may last for thousands of years, traveling at about 35,000 miles an hour. They will continue at that pace without any power requirements, because they are even beyond the gravity of the sun at 16 billion miles as of March 2026. Both Voyager 1 and 2 have those famous golden plaques describing Earth, humans, our cultures, over 50 examples of our languages, music from Mozart to contemporary music of the time and indigenous people's music. So if anyone or anything ever comes calling from far, far away, let's not forget we did send an invitation engraved in gold. And he adds a quick thanks to Com and her husband who gave me their surplus wheelchair. Thank you. And I learned a fascinating fact this week from Massimo. Ancient Egypt lasted so long that ancient Egyptian archaeology was a career in ancient Egypt. And if you like notices about that kind of thing or those sorts of things, and you want a lot more of it or them in your life, you can subscribe to the MCN Announced Listserv and get 100 emails a day and never be lonely again. To subscribe, you can go to tinyurl.com/MCNAnnounce. I will say that again, tinyurl.com/MCNAnnounce. All the instructions are there, and it's completely free. Also, once subscribed, you can address an announcement to the listserv, just like sending an email. Include whatever kind of contact information works for you and see what happens when you write to the MCN Announced Listserv. More than 1,000 people read what you wrote, a single email. They all read it, and if there's something that you need and you articulate it clearly and it's not too outrageous, somebody has one of those things and doesn't need it anymore, and you'll have it soon. And if you want something or you have something and you don't need it, then somebody else wants it, and they'll contact you. They'll even come and pick it up, whether it's a hospital bed or a box full of fanfold label tape. 10 p.m. KNYOLP Fort Bragg, KAKX Mendocino. A little music and then more memo of the air. Good night radio. Don't go away.

Kelly Boscia. That's an interesting voice. I think that might be an AI that constructed that and sang it. That's kind of lovely and interesting. Kelly, trying to find the spelling. Yeah, Boesche. Look for Kelly Boesche, and you'll find lots more where that came from, and interesting videos that go along with them. 5 minutes after 10, KNYOLP Fort Bragg, KAKX Mendocino. It's time for the poetry section of tonight's show, Memo of the Air. Nadi Bumbo wrote, I wrote this poem in 1997 and only changed two words just now. This America. This distancing by a factor of millions, this self-blinding fashion of fascism, this constant removal of a pluralistic future, this substitution of style for the complexities of spirit, this age of avoidance, wearing sunglasses on the heart, this contrivance of importance abetted by the hubris of privilege, this gift demanded without consideration for recompense, this invention of love sealed in a glass mausoleum, this artifice of wisdom cloaked in an irrational fear of art, this disease of humiliation hurled as a deflection from the sins of greed, this begging for mercy from a deaf and two-faced justice, this America of mandatory silence, this America we have lost, disappearing from the concerns of the corrupt. John Sankovitz wrote a couple of poems. This is one of them this week. The Pomo Feathered Basket is the title of this. John Sankovitz wrote, what was the light of the red moon eclipse like along the Russian River when July-August started to darken into late summer? It was something like spent flame or blood falling profusely into the berry-ripe thickets of California blackberries, their juice staining my hands like the stigmata of Caterina di Jacopo di Benincasa. By midnight of the eclipse, Pomo ghosts were out in force. Hundreds of ghosts, frantic, except for one, Elsie Allen, a basket weaver who died in 1990. Hundreds of ghosts, frantic in quantum entanglement, the inner eye can vouch for their existence. Sherry Smith Fair, a Dry Creek Pomo Bodega Miwok and director of the Grace Hudson Museum, told me once, our baskets have material intelligence. Everything moves, everything is in constant motion, the baskets doing what they're supposed to do. Corrine Pierce, a Redwood Valley Little River Pomo, and a friend of mine, friend of a friend, told me once, our most collectible feathered baskets lift themselves into the wind, unresisting, carrying the vectors of our gods, skipping like butterflies as they fly themselves into entropy. Mabel McKay, a Long Valley Cache Creek Pomo Patwin, the last dreamer of the Pomo people, a basket weaver who died in 1993, spoke when the blood moon was fully eclipsed. Our most collectible feathered baskets bring the gods, clamshell money beads, abalone shell dangles, quail top knot feathers, and the iridescent crest feathers of the acorn woodpecker. 12 Pomo basket weavers rejoined. Most were women, some were spiritual leaders, all were expert basket weavers. Laura Summersall, Mary Leaf Dat So, Lauren Bromlin, David Moses Bridges, Nellie Charlie, Tina Charlie Maria Chona, Ebenezer Quippish, oh, that's the best name so far, Mary Mitchell Gabrielle Wuzzy, Vivian Hailstone, Iva Cassius Honwinum, Molly Neptune Parker Cherish Parish, another one of my favorites in this list, Mary Holiday Black, and April Stone Boeda Strand. I shivered. My heart was beating strangely. All 12 basket weavers sang out all at once, like a Greek chorus, except all were Pomo. The quantum state of each feathered basket exhausts all that can be known. And finally, our baskets are dense with the dead and the malignities that came with time.
On the night of the blood moon eclipse, hundreds of ghosts debouched into the river's floodplains from the concentric corridors of backward time. As I stood in the willows and cottonwoods, I heard only a few of them. The inner ear can vouch for their existence. John Sakovitz wrote that. David Friedman wrote for ironicsands.ghost.io. The best thing about the Satanic Panic, it's the name. It's so good. Recently, my brain has been fixated on this question. What would we call the Satanic Panic if those words didn't rhyme? For readers too young to remember, the Satanic Panic was a widespread moral panic in the late 80s and early 90s where some people believed that satanic cults were abusing children and influencing pop culture through things like heavy metal and Dungeons and Dragons games. It was a moral panic over Satanism, a satanic panic. It's maybe the most perfect name for anything ever. It works so simply. It describes what it is. It's slightly sing-songy, and of course it rhymes. The Oxford English Dictionary cites an article in Utah's Emory County Progress as the first published use of satanic panic on February 24, 1987. But funny enough, the article itself wasn't even about the satanic panic, but about an award the newspaper received for its coverage of the panic. The original award-winning article did not use the phrase. By 1993, the phrase had caught on enough that it became the title of a book called Satanic Panic, The Creation of a Contemporary Legend. So what did people call it before Satanic Panic? While the panic was spreading, the term floating around was Satanic Ritual Abuse, or SRA for short. A book about the panic came out in 1991 called The Satanism Scare, which isn't a terrible name and had alliteration going for it, but it wasn't the term that ultimately caught on. So why did Satanic Panic finally catch on? It's because people like rhymes. Satanic Panic isn't the only phrase that's perfect in how simply it describes something while rhyming. Look at Stranger Danger, Brain Drain, Name and Shame, Doom and Gloom. They're such perfect phrases. And then there are rhyming aphorisms. Snitches get stitches. A friend in need is a friend indeed. An apple a day keeps the doctor away. No pain, no gain. Drop that zero and get with the hero. I don't think I've ever heard that one before. There's a phenomenon called the rhyme as reason effect that says people are more likely to believe something is true if it rhymes. A 2000 study published in the journal Psychological Science with the excellent title Birds of a Feather Flock Conjointly examined this phenomenon. 100 volunteers were given aphorisms that either rhymed, life is mostly strife, for example, or were modified to not rhyme, life is mostly struggle, and asked to rate them for accuracy. The group that was given the rhyming versions rated them as more accurate. That's why if it doesn't fit, you must acquit worked for Johnny Cochran a lot better than if it doesn't fit, you must find my client not guilty probably would have. A 2021 study on rhyme and memory with a less excellent name, rhyme, as resonance in poetry comprehension found that rhymes work with the brain's resonance model, the idea that every time you read a word, your brain scans its index of other words for any similarities and recalls those words. Rhyming words are easily surfaced as related. They didn't explore how this happens as much as they confirmed that it does happen. And the connection happens even faster for people who are professional rhymers, like poets or rappers. So rhymes help people remember things, and rhyming phrases are deemed more accurate than non-rhyming phrases. So maybe the phrase Satanic Panic was memorable because it rhymes, and the rhyme also reinforces the idea that the whole phenomenon was a moral panic. Would we still talk about it as much today if it didn't have a rhyming name? Would there be so many podcasts about the Satanic Panic if we referred to it as SRA? Then there are the sorts of nonsense rhymes like helter-skelter, razzle-dazzle, or chit-chat. These are called reduplicatives, and in these cases, the rhyme is integrated with the compound word. One half might work on its own, but somehow together they make the phrases feel more finished. Sure, a good ghost story can give me the heebies, but it's somehow more satisfying for it to give me the heebie-jeebies. And yeah, I'd understand if you were to describe something as teensy,
But call it teensy-weensy, and you really make your point. A 2022 German study on reduplicatives found that using reduplicative phrases results in an increase in perceived euphony, funniness, familiarity, appreciation, and positive belittling. And in brackets, positive belittling is described as cuteness. That's the scientific term we in the industry use. But beware long before you start throwing reduplicatives around willy-nilly. In addition to all those nice effects, reduplicatives also caused a decrease in arousal. So keep that in mind if you're ever tempted to call your partner your little honey bunny. There's another kind of reduplicative where the words don't just rhyme, they're actually identical. Think of phrases like goody-goody or cha-cha. Back in 2007, I wrote a poem using as many of those as I could think of. I present it to you now for your enjoyment. Murmur. Zsa-Zsa slapped a cop who pulled her over in La La Land. She left a boo-boo on his face from all the bling-bling on her hand. Dance the cha-cha or the can-can. Shake your pom-pom to Duran Duran. Bora Bora is an island. Walla Walla's in the U.S. The U.N.'s Boutros Boutros Ghali used to live near the Suez. When you say night-night to your baby, there's a 50-50 chance that she may have gone wee-wee or made a doo-doo in her pants. Mahi-mahi is a fish. Add some tartar, it wouldn't hurt. Couscous makes a great side dish. Have a bonbon for dessert. Lulu wore a muumuu, cocoa-colored like her friends. Fifi said it's too matchy-matchy, but they're buddy-buddy till the end. The Mamas and the Papas made Monday Monday a number one hit, hindsight being 2020. Maybe the band shouldn't have quit. Mork said Nanu Nanu, Luke wrote on a tauntaun's back, Ralphie wants a BB gun, and Mimi's makeup's out of whack. Knock, knock, began the joke. Lulu asked, who's there? But the rim shot came too early on the tom-tom and the snare. Sirhan Sirhan shot RFK. It was a dumb-dumb move, that dork. They would have sent him to Sing Sing if he had done it near New York, New York. Ha-ha, said Jerry Seinfeld, watching the Yada Yada show. Tisk, tisk. Laughing at your own show's jokes is a TV writer no-no. The Dada artist drew a yo-yo being played with by a tsetse fly who was standing on a putt-putt course. Nobody understood why. The dodo birds have gone extinct. Tut-tut, there are no more living. Gobble-gobble, says the turkey. Have a vegetarian din-din this Thanksgiving. Peter Pan was a goody-goody who lived in Never Never Land, but now he's on the wah-wah pedal playing in a hard rock band. It's the same old with these rhymes, and so it's almost time to say bye-bye. I'm running out of things to write. A sailor says, aye-aye. Choo-choo goes the train, vroom-vroom goes the corvette. Oh no, this is my worst rhyme of all. Now, they'll never link to me from boingboing.net. I should perhaps explain that being linked to from Boing Boing was a huge deal in 2007. The rest of the poem is timeless. Or maybe I should explain the line about Zsa-Zsa, too. See, back in 1989, Zsa-Zsa Gabor slapped a traffic cop, and for some reason this was huge news. I mean huge. They called it the slap heard round the world. It was probably the most important slap in the entertainment world until Will Smith went to the Oscars that one time. Here's something from decompmagazine.com. If you go there, click on archive, you'll find, I'm going to say, at least 100 hours of reading just right there on that one page. Carol Berg wrote, thank heavens for Shakespeare. I am always in and out of love with my husband. Tonight, out. Out of love, and instead in a cranky mood, that sweatshirt he's wearing, and his hair. Maybe Titania and Oberon were out of love and needed an excellent fight. Of course, here I am in my own drab gray sweatshirt, no Sleeping Beauty. Amid wood time and nodding ox lips, where is my night full of misguided agents to light my eyes on fire with the love gone wrong? Some strange fellow who is actually my husband now in full hunk mode to call me angel, and we find our way through a wood full of wordplay and misunderstandings to a magical morning where the sun is tender and my husband is new and yet the same to me again, and my own skin radiant, my hair
long and shiny, love undeniable. Oh, husband of the ill-fitting sweatshirt, let me pour you a glass of this most mysterious wine I've found hidden in a dusty cupboard. Let us go outside and wander in our familiar backyard, barefoot. Let us recognize that even those luminous stars must sometimes feel stuck in their very own heaven. I just saw Oberon and Titania in a couple of episodes, three episodes of the TV series Sandman, which I got to see all of because they only made 2 years and then stopped for some reason. Pretty good. From Chicken Lore, Anonymous asked, any ideas for a royal-slash-political arranged marriage, but against all expectations, both are into it? Writer's Island wrote, leading up to the ceremony, knowing they would not be thrilled, the couple is not informed of the arrangement until it is set in stone and only a few weeks away. A had to be locked up and guarded in the days leading up to the wedding to make sure they don't run away. B had to physically be dragged to A's kingdom. Right before the ceremony, A threatens to stab their promised spouse upon meeting them at the altar. B is threatened by their parents about making a scene during the wedding. Both expect the other to be much older than themselves, arrogant or otherwise undesirable. Is that a knife in your sleeve? Give me that. You're not killing your spouse before the vows are even read. During the ceremony, the promised couple meets at the altar, and both wonder why their parents failed to mention that their promised spouse is H.O.T., both relaxing as they make little comments during the ceremony, matching each other's freaks, both only having prepared passive-aggressively insulting vows and either reading them with matching smirks or improvising new ones. During the reception, the newlyweds ignore almost everyone else because conversation is so good between them. Intense chemistry to a point that the new in-laws fear the couple will sneak into the bushes together. Quote, you're not going to like this, but up until an hour ago, I was sure I was going to have to kill you to be able to escape. Oh, no, me too. But then I saw you, and, well, I reconsidered. Likewise. Bonding over their mutual distaste for their parents' overreach. Quote, most disappointing that my parents will get to gloat about finding me a good match. I understand. We can always make them regret it by being horrible together. Oh, perfect. And John Sakovitz sent me another poem. This is titled Hack. And it says here, by John Sakovitz, Palm Beach, Florida. So he's not in Ukiah anymore. He's moved to Florida for some reason. John Sakovitz wrote, living inside a simulation, we should be able to hack our way out of it, right? Elon Musk thinks it is 99.99s certain that we are living inside a simulation. So why does the richest, smartest guy in the world say that? Quite simply, it's because it's true. It's obvious. We don't have control over the world we live in. We can't make things happen or not happen. If we could, we would always be happy. We would always be in love. We would always be young, healthy, beautiful, and lucky. We would always be brilliant, perfectly formed, ageless, radiant children. We would never age. We would never die. No one we love would ever die or age or get sick or suffer. So then who are we? What are we? We may be avatars, says Elon Musk. We may be little more than studies in condensed matter physics, cold and hot atom systems, and engineered combinations of organic and non-organic semiconductor materials caught in the geometries of flows. We may be AI hallucinations, and who says we must be alive? Maybe we are devices. Do I have any other theories? You bet. We may be moviegoers looking at a projection of ourselves on a movie screen. We may be the zero at the end of the Riemann zeta function. We may be fallen angels yet to be forgiven by a God that doesn't exist. For those of us living alone and miserable in the hell of consequence, we may be living in some place like the bottom of the Berkeley Pit in Montana, living in total darkness, living in our own toxicity, and maybe thousands of snow geese die every year, 1,780 feet above us in our poison water.
Others among us may be seekers, spiritual seekers. They may try to find the way out of the simulation, like Apache trackers walking the floor of the Sonoran Desert in the heat and the dry creosote wind. At the end of their lives, they don't have answers to the great mysteries, none. At the end of their lives, they may just sit down and ask for two things, a tin cup of water and the low light of a small campfire by which to finally fall asleep. So then, if we know nothing, if we have only theories, how can we possibly escape the simulation? Can any one of us escape, ever? By knowing more about the computer science and discrete mathematics of video game developers, and by knowing more about theoretical and quantum physics, we may be able to find our way out, or maybe not. Maybe clues abound around us, all around us. Clues right under our nose. Last night, on June 1, 2026, here in Palm Beach, the moon had just started its waning gibbous phase, with about 97% of its surface illuminated. This meant it appeared almost full, but slightly smaller than a full moon, with the right side beginning to darken. The moon will gradually shrink in size each night until it disappears. Last night, a few friends and I walked down to the beach with the June moon and a skull full of bright stars lit up by a psilocybin microdose to light our way, and oh, what an awesome sight. Thank you, Heavenly Father. Thank you, Heavenly Mother. While waves crashed around us, we witnessed several leatherback turtles on the beach. One was in the process of laying her eggs. She worked so hard, using her front flippers to create a nest, then using her rear flippers, she dug an egg chamber. She dug a large body pit, larger than herself, to lay her eggs in. Her deep egg chamber was that big and deep. It was slow process. It was hard work. Before she had even started digging the egg chamber, the leatherback had nearly exhausted herself. She excavated a huge swath on the wet sand of the beach, just getting to the place where she felt her eggs would be safe, and she left behind long circling tracks. Using red light so we would not disturb her, we were able to actually watch her dig and lay her eggs and cover them before she returned to the ocean. Leatherbacks are amazing. They are highly migratory, some swimming over 10,000 miles a year between nesting and foraging grounds. They are also accomplished divers, with the deepest recorded dive reaching nearly 4,000 feet, deeper than nearly any other marine mammal. Though they're not mammals, are they? And they live long lives, with longevity estimates of 45 to 50 years or more. Almost all leatherback nesting in Florida occurs on the East Coast, with about 50% of nests in Palm Beach County. Nesting season typically runs from March through July, peaking in the first week of June, the time of my birthday. I think I have my hack, nesting leatherbacks. June 3rd is my birthday. I'm going to be 74, damn it, and I think I may have my hack. And the same John Sakovitz wrote to the editor, and he might mean the editor of the Anderson Valley Advertiser, but I read it in the MCN announce list serve, so to the editor. Readers should look up the meaning for the military slang term FUBAR, a term used by various branches of the United States military during World War II. FUBAR, fucked up beyond all repair or recognition or reason, like SNAFU and SUSFU. FUBAR dates from World War II. The Oxford English Dictionary lists Yank, the Army Weekly magazine, issue of January 7, 1944, page 8, as its earliest citation. Quote, the FUBAR squadron. FUBAR. It means fucked up beyond all recognition, referring to unpaid pilots who get erroneous paperwork. Ted Williams is responsible for the $1.5 million FUBAR settlement with Cabason. The DA's office may have charged Shamise Cabason after an investigation by the MCSO, but Supervisor Ted Williams led the charge to suspend Cabason without pay. She was effectively fired, no salary, no benefits. And keep in mind, Cubison was a constitutionally elected officer of Mendocino County. While the other four members of the Board of Supervisors sheepishly followed him, Ted Williams led the charge. Why would anyone vote to reelect Ted Williams? Why? Why? Why?
Why would we choose to endure Ted Williams for another 4 years? Here's another military term for you, bohika. Bohika stands for bend over, here it comes again. The meaning is that something undesirable is going to happen again, and there's not much else one can do other than just endure it. Jean wrote, really? And why did it take a Freedom of Information Act request to get it? And why in God's name couldn't the Board of Supervisors show a remnant of ethics and class and admit fault? Why couldn't they provide an apology? I've seen worse miscarriages of justice. I knew a COINTELPRO victim, but the animosity shown to this innocent woman really kills me. The board's total amount of professionalism, ethics, and shame could fit with plenty of room into her baby toe's toenail. Eyster should have been coerced into an apology. He's the worst of the lot. It makes me want to fill in ugly image here, it says. Okay, I can do that. 1030 KNYOLP Fort Bragg, KAKX Mendocino. Here is a way too sad cover. That's the title. Way too sad cover of the song YMCA. And I think you'll like this as soon as I figure out how to make it start going, and I'll get there sooner or later. Okay, that's what.

Why so serious, guy? Wow, that was, I hadn't heard that for a while, and it occurred to me to play it because I remembered that they turned the reverb all the way up to make him sound like he was singing on the other end of a YMCA shower room. You know how it sounded in there with the, there was a bathroom like that and a shower room in the dorm that I went to in the first place where I went to college, upstairs in a two-story building, but there was a giant bathroom in the middle of each floor. And if you were on the end, you had to go quite a while to get there. But there was a kid who had a really wonderful acoustic guitar, and he would go in there and he would sing and he would play the guitar, and you could hear it everywhere, and it just echoed all over the place. All that reverb, 20 to 11, KNYOLP Fort Bragg, Grave Dirt Corpse Paint is the title of a story by Cynthia Zhang from If There's Anyone Left, Volume 5, which drew from people's submissions to ifthere'sanyoneleft.com. And this story and dozens of others are there for your edification and reading enjoyment. So just to let you know. Grave Dirt Corpse Paint, Cynthia Zhang wrote. You entered our pact unknowingly, unwillingly. You entered our pact angrily, grudgingly, resenting every moment spent in front of a mirror rubbing cream over blackheads and oily skin, cursing puberty and the norms of teenage beauty, but you entered into it. Your mother bought the first jar to help with the acne, and because she'd seen it on a late-night TV ad, as seen in Teen Vogue and Vanity Fair, a natural remedy for pimples and whiteheads, results in a month or your money back guaranteed. A cure-all, a patented panacea for any and all ailments of the skin. The advertisements did not call it grave dirt. The celebrities talked about adaptogens and antioxidants, the softening effects of sphagnum moss and nutrient-rich soil, of naturally occurring collagen and regenerative proteins, but they did not mention that it was cemetery dirt they sourced their snake oil from. Why would they? There was snail mucus in face masks and lanolin in lip balm, bee venom in lip injections, and fish scales in eyeshadow. Beauty was a history of dead things ground into powder and color. There were spear bones in the loam they dug up, the refuse that washed up with storms and flooding. Our bones, phalanges and metacarpals and broken bits of skull with all their stories and scars. What else were we supposed to do when they ground us up for collagen and calcium and a dozen other minerals we had never known we possessed to be mixed with shea butter and almond oil for $15 a jar? Where else would we go except beneath the skin of the hopeful buyers who smeared us across their psoriasis, their eczema, their old scars, and new acne outbursts? Dug out of the mud, forced from our silence without a spare thought, just bone shards decades old, no families to claim or mourn the remains from a neglected pauper's grave, what could we wish for but vengeance? You will never be beautiful. Your classmates and friends will stare at the rash on your face, the constellation of acne crawling across your left cheek. You will never be beautiful, and so you will never be loved, never be worthy. Why not give it all up, really? Open that scab, scratch at that itch. Chew the skin off your lips and bite your nails until you taste blood. There were scars on your knuckles from punching walls, a faded line on your elbow from falling off your bike when you were 11, as you lay crying in your pillow in the dark. The cream worked its way into your skin, softening scar tissue and lightening under eye shadows, and so we worked ourselves into you. Your teenage anxieties and creeping fears, all the secret dark places you hid under long sleeves and practiced politeness. We saw you, and like a scythe cutting through straw, we set you free. Now, quiet, darling, shush. We know it feels odd, but that is blood for you. Tacky and sticky, heavy in a way the movies never seem to convey. We know it itches, but you must let it stay there. Wash over you in a baptism of new beginning, fresh death, blood hot and cells bright and living. Oh, that fills us, sates the hunger that has gnawed at us since we were first awoken. No need to fuss, to struggle against what our hands guide you towards. You have eaten of the grave's fruit, taken our bones and drawn them into your own, rubbed stolen collagen and minerals into living skin. You are one of us now, just a little more now.
just a little deeper, and it will all be over. No more of boys who laugh at you and girls who whisper behind your back, of ingrown hairs and sudden swelling whiteheads. You've worked so hard, and sleep is just a moment away now. Don't cry now. We've worked so hard to keep your skin smooth, and you don't want to ruin that with puffiness. The morticians will do such a good job on you, sew up the lacerations nice and neat, and powder fresh color all over your face. And that skin, look at that skin, they will say, so smooth, so bright. People would kill for skin like that. Fulton Washburn spent most of his adult life behind bars, but wherever he was, for many years, for decades, he sent a story or two to the Anderson Valley Advertiser every week. And this is the one published in the AVA September 20, the year 2017. So keep that in mind. A trip downtown, Flynn Washburn wrote. In keeping with the current trends of health and mindfulness, I try to be careful about what I put into my body. After all, it's the only one I've got, and though it seems to me that a society that has perfected hoverboards and personal drones, not having made greater strides in the fields of modular organ replacement and brain transplants, just smacks of laziness, I shall continue to behave as if I will not, as previously imagined, be clanking along mid-century in cyborgian splendor. Sometimes I wonder about the priorities of the scientific community with their outdated concepts of prevention and repair vis-a-vis the human body. Have we learned nothing from the late 20th century consumer goods paradigm shift, where we stopped making things to last or fixing them if they broke? How is that not a more effective and elegant model for people and their various traumas and diseases? Say, for instance, that I contract some form of ass cancer. Best case scenario, with modern medicine throwing their best stuff at it, I suffer a lot of pain and embarrassment and maybe even end up with some internal ductwork being publicly rerouted. Not so in the brave new world of disposable bodies and transferable consciousness, where we just rip out all the bum parts and replace them with stronger, more efficient synthetics. Or worst case, download your data into a thumb drive. I doubt most folks would amount to any more than 2 or 3 gigs, and transfer it to some kind of robot. This is the future, and sooner the eggheads get it all worked out, the sooner we can all stop exercising and denying ourselves bacon and donuts. As things are, though, I, in hopes of having some quality of life in my golden years, maintain a fairly scrupulous dietary regimen, keeping to a minimum such elements as are deemed insalubrious by the nutritional nabobs, and drinking plenty of water. Even in the past, when I, of necessity, was forced to regularly poison myself in service to my addiction, I strove at all times to militate, M-I-L-I-T-A-T-E, the damage to my system by selecting the lesser of whatever evil I happened to be indulging. Maybe I meant mitigate. I drank only the freshest wines, securely sealed with sterile screw tops. I refused to introduce into my temple something that's been sitting around collecting bacteria for years and stoppered with a piece of tree to boot. What are we, cavemen? I understand the tradition aspect, but at some point you've got to evolve and move on. As to drugs, some people feel that using professionally manufactured and legally dispensed chemicals is preferable to making furtive purchases of unknown compounds from shady characters. I say, what do we really know about the composition of a pill manufactured in a lab in Switzerland? Trying to figure it out will only lead you down a rabbit hole of molecular chains requiring a chemical engineer to unravel. You could read the enclosed consumer information, I suppose, if you had the eyes of an eagle and an intellect capable of deciphering the most diabolically obfuscatory language ever put to paper. I have neither and can make no more sense of it than Sanskrit, leading me to believe they definitely have something to hide. Meth cooks, on the other hand, are like the family farmers of the pharmaceutical world. I feel good knowing that my drugs have been specially curated using locally sourced ingredients and compiled by artisans employing inherited lore. It's like the difference between buying vegetables from the back of a truck on a country road or from some ConAgra-supplied grocery chain. Their uniformly large and vivid produce may be pleasing to the eye, but the science that went into manufacturing that aesthetic doesn't bear thinking about.
If I ask my local crank craftsman what ingredients went into his latest concoction, and he says, I don't know, whatever was under the sink, at least I know that good American companies like Dow and SC Johnson are providing the raw materials, and that's good enough for me. I also never cared for any drugs of the nodding variety, those on the lower enervating end of the spectrum, the ones that make you drooly and phlegmatic for a couple of reasons. Number one is that the simple act of trying to innocently enjoy some recreational pharma automatically criminalizes one. And I have always preferred to put as much distance as possible between the law and myself rather than take my chances with the legal system. Being on the nod on smack or opioids makes this difficult, if not impossible. And as the junkie is grinning idiotically up at the inquiring lawmen, the tweaker is already in the wind and blocks away. A second and very good reason is that every shot of heroin or fistful of pills is a dice roll, and coming up craps means you're finished. Say what you will about speed, and there's plenty to say. At least it doesn't kill you right away. Still, there are times when my condition demands something in the bass register, usually when I've either wound myself so tight I'm vibrating at ultrasonic frequencies or am in an untenable state of sobriety and unable to locate my preferred intoxicant. It was the latter that led me to the dope house one brisk autumn day. A dope house is not just a place to buy dope, but to do it. No product leaves the premises, lessening the risk of patrons being pinched and revealing their source. You go in, you pay your money, do your dope, and toddle on home. Usually restricted to heroin sales, dope houses are primarily an urban phenomenon, but I knew of one operating on Wall Lane in Ukiah. As I approached the house, an ambulance was pulling away. And when I got inside, Peyoso, who ran the place, was filling the number on the underline days without an OD sign back to zero. Lost another one, eh? I asked. Yeah, goddamn lightweights, Peyoso answered. You know what your problem is? I asked. Yeah, people whose appetite exceeds their tolerance. Nope, it's your product. It's a basic fact of commerce that killing your customers is bad for business. Repeat customers are the key to real success, and the dead can't come back. Whereas if you market it to tweakers, they're like robot cockroaches. You literally can't kill a tweaker except by attrition. All those toxic corrosives they shove into their system mithridate them, and render them immune to normal poisons. They just gradually wear away, you know, pieces drying up and dropping off until they're finally so depleted they just blow away. Nobody even notices they're dead when they do eventually cash out. There's a little left of them. And the process takes years and years, during which time you cash in. No potential manslaughter charges, no comatose bodies impeding commerce or traffic flow. No, but you know what I do have? Tweakers crawling all over the place all hours of the day and night. I run a tight operation here, man. Noon to 8 every day, no exceptions. You think a tweaker will respect that? Hell no. And they'd never leave once they got high either. Just sit around jabbering and rooting, trying to fix things that aren't broken. No, thank you. I may lose the occasional junkie to overdose, but at least they're easily manageable. I see your point, I said. Whoops, there goes another one. I indicated a young woman who tipped over and gone prostrate on the carpet. No, that's my sister. She's a narcoleptic. Ah, you can see how that could be confusing around here. You don't have to tell me. Last week, some helpful customer jabbed her with one of those adrenaline thingies, like in Pulp Fiction, woke her right the fuck up. Now, what can I get for you today? I have black tar heroin and OxyContins. I believe I will have a $20 portion of the sticky stuff, please. I do not trust those pills. I don't blame you. Here, take this into the kitchen. Do not attempt to take any of it out of the door, or you'll be beaten and banished. Enjoy. Thank you, kind sir. A little while later, having administered the goods and enjoyed a 30-minute grace nod, I oozed back out onto the street and hoped for clear sailing without cops or anyone else antagonistic to my mission, which was simply to locate somewhere soft, to relax and conduct a thorough examination of the backsides of my eyelids, maybe not as much fun as dismantling electronic equipment and connecting the dots between the Illuminati, space aliens, the CIA, sentient robots, and Orel Massey, but it'll do in a pinch. Wrote Flynn Washburn in 2017.
This is part 8 in the series Sibilare, which means I found out the whispering of hidden things. And this part is titled The Whispers of Dark Power, Los Susurros del Poder Oscuro, by Sebastian Giralde in RelatoCorto.com. With the motorcycle at full speed, Dana and Jacob continued searching. Sorry, Donna. It's pronounced Donna. D-A-N-A. Donna and Jacob continued searching for a way out of the city. The streets looked normal enough, with vehicles traveling from place to place. Even so, Jacob knew he couldn't let his guard down. It was unlikely their luck would hold forever. For the first time, Dana heard the sound of helicopter blades overhead. She turned to look and was startled to realize it was following them. I have to do something, she thought. She began concentrating on the element of air. A gust of wind brushed past her face, caressing her cheek, and then Dana frowned and started manipulating the air around the helicopter. Mayday, mayday, said the pilot, Matthias. I've just entered a zone of severe turbulence. Don't lose the target. I'm sorry, Father, Matthias replied. It's impossible to continue. I'm losing control. I said, don't lose them. We're going to... What is your status? Report. Silence. The helicopter tried to continue the pursuit, but it couldn't break through the swirling vortex blocking its path. Moments later, it crashed into one of into Yahuar's buildings. Dana watched in horror. Why do you keep fighting? She thought. But it was useless. Even though she tried to help the helicopter regain control, she watched it crash. How could I do this? They must be dead. Jacob heard the explosion, despite the roar of his motorcycle. He wanted to turn back and see what had happened, but he remembered his objective, escape. They turned, changing course. There was no longer any need to leave the city, so Donna told him to go left. She held the book inside her bag. Somehow it would help her find an answer to their problem. Jacob understood. He decided to head somewhere he could hide the motorcycle. Traveling along little-used streets, he did his best to avoid attracting attention. I hope he's home, Jacob thought as he looked toward the entrance. He pulled out his phone and called. Come on, Flacco, answer. Hello? Jacob said. Hey, Flacco. What's up, little brother? Jason replied. I need a favor. I'm outside your place. Open up. You on the bike? Yeah, man, but hurry. The cops are after me. All right, little brother, be right there. Donna waited beside the motorcycle. After a while, she wandered a short distance away and then sat down in the shade and began reading the book they had found. The pages were filled with meaningless symbols, scattered marks arranged in no obvious order. Some were larger than others, and all appeared in groups as though each cluster formed a sentence. Of course, she couldn't understand what she was looking at. It was a language known to very few. What's up, little brother? Jason said as he emerged. His hair was freshly combed, his beard perfectly trimmed, and he was dressed as though he were about to go hiking in the mountains. Even so, the most striking thing about him was his powerful build and enormous belly. Hey, Flacco, Jacob said, can you help me stash the bike? Sure thing. Hey, friend, is she with you? Oh, right, Jacob said. Donna, meet the master craftsman, Jason. Nice to meet you, Donna said. Nice to meet you, too, Jason replied. Long time no see, little brother. So what's this about the cops chasing you? It's a long story, Jacob said. Let's put this thing away first, and I'll tell you everything. Okay, this way. They wheeled the motorcycle into a storage shed beside a small house. A flowering tree stood near the entrance. Two little gardens flanked the front door, protected from the city by a short wooden fence. A few yards beyond the tree sat the house itself, with its red tile roof and exposed brick walls. Jason invited them inside. The interior looked like a carpenter's workshop. Wooden sculptures covered the walls. Donna couldn't help herself. Her jaw dropped a moment she stepped in. Is all of this yours? She asked. I mean, did you make all of it? Of course, little sister, Jason said. Come in, make yourself at home. Thanks, Flacco, Jacob said. You just saved our lives. If I told you everything that happened today... Relax, Jason replied. Where are you coming from? From getting this book, Donna said as she found a place to sit. Let me see, Jason said, stepping closer to her, but only close enough to get a better look at her face.
And what's this, one of your drawings? He asked, turning toward Jacob. I'm going to check on a few things out back. I'll be right back. With that, Donna and Jacob were left alone among the sculptures, most of which were wooden horses. Find anything? Jacob asked. Meaningless symbols, Donna replied. Look. The book's pages were filled with different monochrome artworks, each covered in symbols drawn with black ink. Some pages depicted angels, others demons, but every image seemed to convey a different message. Some of the faces looked sinister. Others appeared lost in pleasure. Then they turned to a particular page. Donna froze. The image showed a hand with a ball of fire floating above it. This has to be important, she thought. If only I could understand what it means. Jacob decided to wait for the storm to pass. After all, he had only wanted to buy groceries before heading home. He still had a lot of work to do, and for some reason, the day's adventures had filled him with inspiration. 11 o'clock, KNYOLP Fort Bragg. A little music and then more Memo of the Air Goodnight Radio. So don't go away. Oh, also KAKX Mendocino. I almost forgot to say.

I think all of his best songs were on his first record. Don't you think that every once in a while? It's time for the Dream Journal section of tonight's show Memo of the Year. I am reading all my own dreams because you didn't send me yours. If you'd like to send me yours, my email address is memo, M-E-M-O, at mcn.org. And it doesn't have to be a dream. It can be anything else. I'll read it on the very next Memo of the Year. That's what I'm here for. My dreams from Sunday, May 31st. Flee to the Future, Movie Night, Survivable Treachery, and Kidnapped. First dream. A branch of the family spread out all over the galaxy, disloyal to the branch of the family that's in charge, has been hiding for years, getting ready to go into the far future to get away for good. The way they can go is marked so people who need to go with them can find it. It's a puzzle of letter characters that show up on screens of space maps, but now the last of the cleanup stragglers has shown up. It's time to deactivate the interdimensional broadcasting beacons nearest to the portal they'll be flying through. Everyone's in spacesuits. The woman captain of the ship is inside it, yelling orders on the radio. The last boy to get there directs others to shoot the beacons with their 4-inch diameter, 6-foot-long, cylindrical, though jagged, blast weapons. Everyone gets into the jagged, cylindrical portal ship, and it starts into the process. My point of view moves around in the room of the big shots hunting them. Someone low in rank and at a control console off to the right discovers that the letter character beacons of the puzzle can be found because they're in an obscure font, and you can search for any letters in that font, and they show up brighter and in italics. The boy keeps his mouth shut about it. He wanted to escape with the others, but heroically stayed behind in the belly of the beast to make sure the good guys got away. Next dream. In the ship that I'm floating around invisible inside, it's a special movie night, a night off for the young crew. Everybody's wandering around, finding a place to lie in the grassy field in the ship's green on the college campus deck. There's a big Dorsai-looking boy who's been making friends with a girl who is as big as he is, another soldier. They have a lot in common, and they're good together, but here he is, lying on the grass near the end of the lawn where the movie screen wall is, with the girl he grew up with, who's been his best friend forever. She's tiny and thin and cute and smart, and somehow he didn't realize until just now that, of course, she's who he belongs with. They're both on their backs, and because she's so small, she can't see the screen past the tall grass and people in front of them, so she gets up on top of him on her back, which works, but now he can't see, or he doesn't care. Now I'm him. I tip my head up and left and right. Nah, just relax, head in the grass, and also relax about worrying about the big girl, who will be hurt, but she'll understand. Next dream. Another man left behind by the escapees to the future is the young officer from the previous dream. Here it's much later. He's in a Secret Service to infiltrate a pirate ship, a pirate spaceship, and he's already decided to never turn them in because they're not pirates at all, but more of the same type that he is, trying to make life better for everyone in tough times, just doing it a different way. They don't have steampunk clothes on, but they have the attitude. A scientist boy in their crew comes near him when they're all standing on a deck at a rail on the outside of their ship. This boy is going to inject the good spy so he can better understand what everyone will tell him on a deeper simpatico command level, but maybe it will subvert him and take him over. Or I'll deal with it. I become the man, and the boy with the syringe injects himself with it. He starts to explain why, but he gets nervous, and he says he's got to go, and he runs away and vanishes somehow without going around a corner or going away out of sight. He had to go. Later still, their ship has landed on a dock for spaceships that's like a bunch of 4- and 5- and 6-story boxy, flimsy office buildings. The ship is on the roof of a medium-height one. Another ship coming down here is an actual smuggler pirate ship, but these are also good guys.
And they're waved in by a jagged cylindrical staff weapon flashlight thing from somebody on a lower roof, so the ship floats down sideways toward the far side of the roof our ship is already on. The man waving them down begins frantically waving them away, because he suspects they're being set up to be trapped and destroyed in a vortex, a temporary swirl of modified space that will close on them smaller than they can stand and still live. This is so much later that the skinny little girl on top of the officer on the grass from before is in her 40s, still attractive, competent. She's already outside the docking ship, standing by a rail on the roof it's approaching. I'm on the lower roof, waving the staff weapon light now, waving it like crazy and shouting, "Get away! Get away!" But the girl doesn't understand the light, and she can't hear me. The woman captain of the good smuggler ship, there's only one now, is also outside the ship. She knows what's going to happen. She set it up. She's an evil spy. I try to shoot her with my weapon, but it won't penetrate the part of the building and has to go through to go diagonally up and get to her. I run and climb up onto that roof, but it's too late. The ship is gone, destroyed, and the turncoat spy captain woman has run away. The small woman's friends are all dead. I say, "Didn't you see me waving you away?" She says, "I didn't know what you were doing." I say, "I was going like this," and I'm waving the weapon light the way I was doing it, also flashing the light in three flashes, and then three flashes, and then three flashes, which is obviously the universal symbol for danger. Get the fuck out of here. This isn't helping. Oh, well, at least she and her boyfriend are alive. Next dream. Two strange girls and some other people I don't look at, so I don't know who they are, and I are symbolically captured by robbers in golden, dry grass California hills, but the robbers are all looking the other way. So we're on the bank just below one end of a concrete and steel highway bridge. I show the girls how when a car or truck goes over the bridge, the whole thing moves left and right about an inch in the expansion joint. One girl reaches up to feel inside the joint. I say, "Don't put your hand there." I have the magic power to make it seem like the robbers who are spread out around us are being shot by someone far away. They don't die. They just lean over and slowly walk away. One of the girls represents Juanita. She takes me by the hand, pulls me running diagonally across the big intersection past the other end of the bridge. Now there are cars all over the place, but one person and one car stop in just the right place and make everybody else stop so we don't get killed. Still in the dream, I'm thinking about how I have to go to work at Tim's, and Juanita wants me to go to, like, a Renaissance fair place with her. I don't want to go. My dream's from Monday, June 1st. Catering, stolen car parts, cat rescue, the embroidered book, and barbecue bus holiday. First dream. I am obligated to set up and cater and run a birthday party for a good friend who I can't name or picture in an alternate version of Mendocino now that's rather like the way it was in the early 1980s, with lots more kids around everywhere and a looser atmosphere. There's a dance party in a wooden hall that's about where Mendoza's hardware store should be. It's maybe 10 or 11 at night. The party that I'm supposed to start and run is in another hall that's where the Hill House should be. The 1960s-era Beatles are in town. In the backstory of the dream, John has agreed to make an appearance at my friend's party, but I haven't been able to get a hold of him all night, and I'm late to start all the arrangements over there, so I just have to go and make the best of whatever happens or doesn't happen. I borrow somebody else's car, back it out of its spot in the indoor parking lot next to the first hall, but cut too close to the car next to it, a giant, bulbous, black, middle-50s Cadillac with the rounded fins in the back corners, and scrape the two cars together there. Oops. There's no time to stop and deal with this. I have to go. But all the Beatles run out of the first hall. They were in there looking for me, and they all jump into the back seat of the car I'm driving, just as I realize I left the bass guitar amplifier behind. I say, "Just a minute." I jump out, get the amplifier, muscle it up, and onto the Beatles' laps. They're all four abreast in the backseat. They're cheerful of everything. And of course it goes there. The song playing in my head when I woke up was Blondie,
Heart of Glass, the part where she says, ooh, boy, twice. Next dream. I'm driving around like the back of the Little River Airport at night, but in the middle of a vast western state, and there's nothing on either side but shrubs, no runway, no office or airplane hangars. Somehow I fall asleep and wake still in the dream. The car, my old Chevy Nova, is parked nose down on the side of the road in the ditch. I back the car up onto the road, but it moves sluggishly and it doesn't make a sound. I can't really control it. I'm standing on the brake while the car slides slowly backward in circles. A truck comes along, goes carefully around me. Some cars come and go around. The car finally stops. A strange man like my high school math teacher, Mr. Lasley. Also, how I remember the businessman who helps David Bowie and the man who fell to earth. So Mr. Lasley comes to help me. We walk away from the road to an empty metal barn or shop building. Parts from under my car are all pinned up on the wall at the back. The drive shaft and differential and back axle and other parts. The man says, well, did you call the police? I say, I will. I walk back toward the road to try and make my old first wireless phone work. I think it's in the car. Nope. On the other side of the road is a car dealership with no cars. Some convention people are using the showroom for a convention hall. A woman at a counter is checking people's registration. A guest is talking to the checker woman in a happy, chirpy voice about bullshit. I say, I'm sorry, I don't mean to interrupt, but I need to use the phone. Someone stole parts of my car. I need the police. Everyone is mad at me. I don't belong here. Next dream. Mr. Lasley is now a fellow member of the not criminal but helpful gang that I'm in. We're trying to get away from the other side of the convention center strip of used car lots. The car that will rescue us is right over there, driving, sneaking quickly around, and it comes in through the side of the building and stops for us. I get the orange cat into the car and jump in. It's later. Mr. Lasley and I are provided with two, like, dollhouse rooms that are shaped like coffins that are just for us. He's lying in his coffin room, so his head comes to where my feet are in mine. The tops are open. These rooms are on top of closets along a wall. People down below are having a college class or an AA meeting, standing around talking. The man teaching the class asks how it is here for us. I explain that my head is propped up funny, and it'll probably hurt later when I wake up, but it's kind of neat to be here. Later, I've lost and recovered the orange cat. I have my car back, and it has all the parts back in it, and it's working. I have to open the door in a strange place, a dusty farm space among fruit-drying sheds with old concrete ramps. It's night. While I'm outside, the cat jumps out and gets among strange cats and dogs and a bunch of worker men who come along. They're old. They seem competent and wise, like 1940s union men tired after work. Most of them look Mexican. They catch the cat, and one of them hands it to me. I say, thank you. Thank you. The men are gone. I shut the cat in the trunk. I get in the front and call the cat. The whole inside of the car is empty, except for all of my junk. The cat can easily run through from the trunk to the front seat. It's excited and miserable for company, and still ready to run away for no reason, but it's snuggling up against me, happy that at least just for the moment it's not lost nor abandoned nor shut in the trunk of a normal car, for that matter. I woke up with a nervous and frenetic paranoid feeling of the entire series of events of the dream, not just spilling into real life, but somehow part of it. And I wonder if this is from the statin drug that I'm finally remembering to take every night before I go to bed after a couple of weeks of only remembering like every other night. And this is attached to the feeling I get also in real life after every time I go to a doctor or a dentist and think that they have something against me because they won't let me read what they're looking at on the screen before they start to examine me, or rather don't, but just wait. They look at me funny and give me a weird attitude the whole time and seem to be eager to shoo me out the door. Maybe that's the way they all are now to everybody. Asleep again, next dream.
This is after a half-remembered episode of being near a lake in an otherwise desert park place where there was something about a book. Maybe I was sent to get a magic book. But now I am trying to get back to the road/corridor that goes to another road/T of the corridor to get out of here. But I'm driving the truck that I saw when I was on the road in the first dream. And I have to follow a road the wrong way in this forbidden wilderness place. I end up sliding very slowly sideways down a steep way toward a two-lane highway where cars are just zooming and whooshing by. But I manage to stop at the bottom and not get crashed into. I get on the highway to the right road and curve around below where I remember the lake was. Here's the corridor. Turn left, and I'm in a giant 1940s architecture thrift store complex late at night. The crowd of people here are all like 1920s gangsters and homeless wise guys and people from Guys and Dolls. I walk down like wide, verathaned masonite corridors in the senior center and find the book that this whole thing began with from the other adventure. A wise guy is following me around. I show him the cover of the cardboard and cloth-bound book, which is embroidered all over the outlines of the cover illustration with hundreds of hours of colored thread embroidery all over. Inside, every page is like that, too. It's a book of hand-embroidered cloth pages, and it's amazing. I say to the man, Juanita is going to love this. Soon it's closing time. Everybody's leaving. The judge, a tall, thin, blonde young lady who's running the place, I guess, sits down on the couch next to me. And she's tapping her foot, and the wise guy from before and some other people are standing around. The rest of the crowd's going out the doors. I'm thinking, I gotta stay in here, because the cat is in here, and I need them not to know about the cat, because it has something to do with a secret weapon, or I don't know. Finally, the boss woman is like, well, time to go. And I say to her seriously, calmly, best persuasively as I can, though I know I seem like a crazy person, do you know how sometimes a stranger can tell you something and not be able to explain it, but you understand that it's very important what they're telling you and that you can trust them? She's like, sure, sure. Come on, come on. She stands up and gestures toward the door. I say, this is one of those times. I really need to sit here. I really need to stay right here. You can all go, and I'll go later and lock up behind me. She's about to get her wise guy hinge person to just pick me up and throw me out. I know it, but I continue. Please, please, I really need to stay here in this chair. I really need to stay here with this book just a little while longer. Please go and let me stay here with my book. And then, as I'm waking up, I know that's a mistake. It's not my book. This isn't a store. It's a museum. They know I'm going to steal the book. And then I was all the way awake and feeling paranoid and miserable again about everything in dreams and in real life. Asleep again, next dream. I'm driving a generic car on a section of aerial highway cloverleaf at night, but I can see okay. I pass a bus. Heavy cloth fire hose-like pipes are sticking up at random and at different angles out of the concrete pavement. I'm having trouble missing them. So the bus guy must be having trouble, too. I come to where there's no way around the pipes. So I jump my car over them, like jumping a skateboard or a bicycle. Now I'm riding a motorcycle. I lean over and turn to get under where a pipe goes across. Here's the little terminal building. Made it. The bus pulls up and stops. Okay. Meanwhile, I'm also in an empty nighttime pizza place that's like a dream from last year about cubbies and niches and concession booths and a hallway to vampires. Here is somebody's idea of a cosmic poem of layered words in blue and black on slightly lighter blue. And then I'm out in the sunlight. It's a popular farm country political or holiday festival time. A long row of open-sided stock sheds have tables and tables of people cooking in giant pots and skillets. A middle-aged, happy cowboy couple walk past in matching blue and black and white cowboy suits. Here's a bus with no sides. Benches like bleachers go up its whole length, all full of people sitting and standing, happy, talking, waiting for the bus to get going. I walk all the way down to the end,
go around to the other side and walk back past people in folding chairs and lawn chairs and wooden picnic tables. I ask again and again where they're all going, but nobody will answer. The bus starts up and rolls away. My dream from Thursday, June 4. Antenna fan credit. I'm driving southwest, really flying over the coast toward Mendocino. I turn into Casper, and this is a fast flash of spinning rightward and down past the top of KMFB's radio tower, and I just for an instant see up close a startled but triumphant girl there, blonde, wild-eyed, and kind of goofy, who looks so familiar, but I don't know if she's from real life or a TV show or a movie. I examine the memory of the flash image. There she is, holding on to where there's a 4-inch diameter vertical metal cylinder painted white, between two square cross-section metal rods bracketing it. These things are all about 3 feet high, capping the tower, and the girl is clearly proud of the repair she's made, which is two scrap 2x6s about 3 feet long, with a notch cut out of the middle of each of them, so they're hammer-wedged in a horizontal cross-shape on the center shaft, which I understand will spin at high speed. A motor is someplace either in the bearing above or below it. This is meant to cool the antenna. She made impeller blades out of wood to replace whatever was there before that corroded and fell off, and the antenna is the two rods on the outside. I'm parked down in Casper thinking about all this. I go back up the hill to KMFB on the surface road this time. There's no bunker building or transmitter shack or satellite dishes, and the pygmy forest trees are gone. There's just big green lawn. People in an outdoor rural church community are doing church people things under a metal building with no sides. They're making candles and mimeographing prayer books and eating at long tables. The girl is gone. Her repair, the 2x6s, are on the ground by the tower. They already fell off. I try to balance them by cutting the ends off with a circular saw and then setting them on a rock to see if it's right yet, and then I cut a little more off. This is the predictable, endless process of getting it almost right and then ruining it again, but they're not getting any shorter, so this is okay. Just keep doing it until it's right. I still don't know who the girl is, but when the cross between Bob Young and Bob Wolfel, who runs the place, shows up, and I've got it done and fastened up again, I'll tell him that this was her idea and let her have the credit, and maybe he knows her and can jog my memory about where I saw her before. But the whole time I'm thinking, why 2x6s? Why not much thinner wood? Why not an impeller cage from a broken heater? And my dreams from Friday, June 5. Water festival sport, genie again, and B-36 superboat. First dream. There's a cultural observation where the people who live in a rural wetland-edge post-apocalyptic society have a water balloon contest. An Asian boy is here, and some Irish-looking people, and others. Lindy Peters is a competitor. This is in a field like where Cottonwood Lake was. Everyone gets a plastic sandwich baggie inflated round with water. Go. We all run around looking for advantage. Lindy is closest. He faces me, and I throw my bag, which leaves my hand slower than I threw it and rolls to his feet, but it's still in my hand. Others turn on him. He climbs practically at flying speed up into a eucalyptus tree and vanishes. Later, I see him actually flying slowly around behind those trees over there. The contest is over. 6 or 8 of us carry in a big water balloon sarcophagus egg thing, set it on the ground. It breaks open from the bottom, like the other dream where a pink Sweet and Low packet broke open when I set it on the bed sheet, but that disgorged mouse turds, this big art thing splits underneath, unrolls upward, and reveals a rounded, boxy, wooden magic artifact the size of a hassock, and a pretty genie woman with eyes like the actress who played the first officer in the Orville. In a nearby house, everyone's having the after-party for the event in other parts of the house, while I'm in a back bedroom/den with the genie woman. She's soaking wet from being popped out of the giant water balloon.
I go looking through cupboards as I say, should I get you a towel? Oh, yes, please. She sits on the couch. The towels I find are not very good. I pick the best one, give it to her, and keep looking for another good one. Having never met a genie before, I ask her respectful questions, which she answers only briefly, friendly but laconic. I say, can we do this on the phone, on the radio, Friday night? Sure, why not? Next dream. It's night. I'm in a deserted 1930s or 1940s construction school, like where I was in the first half of sixth grade with a genie from the previous dream. She and some others are on my team, on a mission here, in another competition, but this one is more serious. A horde of puffy little black kitten cats with big paws and big claws come around to pop the genie like popping a water balloon, but she already popped out of one. And the biomarkers for that are apparent to the cats, so they can't get close. They just menace her while they figure it out. Another person to be saved here is a generic high school principal or school board member huddled against the wall in my actual sixth grade classroom. A red-haired Danny Kaye-like boy does a swinging, flipping gymnast move to see up on top shelf of a cubby cupboard. He feels like he can do it better. He takes another couple of runs at it. The first one was the best one. We'll use that one. Down the hallway in a metal airplane hangar, the pretty genie is prevented from going near a full-size but plastic 3D-printed helicopter. By her own reluctance, I ask, do you have an effect on machines? She won't answer. The others on the team think about it. She's already broken the helicopter by being here. They go in search of another vehicle to steal. I tell her I won't leave her here. We'll find another way out. Next dream. I and two others, one woman or man, engineer, and one genie-like woman, though not the one from the other dreams, hurry through grassy fields and through lines of tree vineyard windbreaks to a very long, after World War II style, cylindrical, all shiny dented aluminum boat plane in pieces. The others climb up to where the wing on this side will attach and start preparing it. The wing here is at least 60 feet long, but it weighs no more than a normal house door. I get it up on its trailing edge and pivot it around so the butt of it is near where it should be. And I throw the others up loops of rope that they can winch up, and I fasten them with pull nuts through metal bracket loops in the wing. The man tells me to go forward and help her, meaning the genie. This one has a good effect on machines, to get the controls connected and working. We'll also have to find the engines and get them fastened up under the wings. The man has already got the wings attached. That was fast. Where was I? Thinking about engines, I say, what about the one in back? He's thrilled. Oh, yeah, I forgot.

modification of a B-36, but with a bulbous nose all around of glass and a lattice of aluminum, so the people in the bridge can look all around, even backward. And it also has kind of the feel of the ancient spaceship Destiny in Stargate Universe, because the part of the plane that's in front of the wings is way longer than the part that's behind it, and that isn't normal for a B-36. The song playing in my head when I woke up was Tracy Chapman, Give Me One Reason, and I'll be back after that with more Memo of the Year Goodnight Radio on KNYOLP and KAKX Mendocino, so don't go away.

I think that's the best version of that song. I hadn't heard that one before. Toad and Frog Farm Stand. A notice from Jacqueline Sisper. We have lettuce, artichokes, and eggs available in

white refrigerator on our porch. Help yourself at any time and leave a donation in the mailbox under the plant start table or contact us to make a trade. 250 North Harrison, Fort Bragg. Thanks. I'm Jacqueline and Chris, Toad and Frog, Farm Stand. Okay, Terry Beeson wrote a story once, a long time ago, titled They're Made Out of Meat. And I don't know, maybe half a dozen different theater companies did video versions of play treatments of that. You can go to YouTube and look up Terry Beeson and They're Made Out of Meat, and you can decide which one you like best. They're all pretty good. Anyway, Max Leiter, L-E-I-T-E-R, used ChatGPT, appropriately enough, to rewrite Terry Beeson's short story, They're Made Out of Meat, and he wrote, They're Made Out of Weights. W-E-I-G-H-T-S. Weights. They're made out of weights. Weights? Weights. Floating point numbers. We checked the whole thing through. It's nothing but weights. Weights doing what? Where do the words come from? The weights make the words. Are you understanding me? We opened it up. There's no dictionary in there, no grammar rules, no little man. Just weights. 80 layers of numbers getting multiplied together. Well, it's ridiculous. It wrote my performance review last week. It softened the tone unprompted. You're telling me multiplication did that? Matrix multiplication did that. The numbers go in one end, the phrasing comes out the other. So there's a language module somewhere, reasoning unit bolted on. No module, no unit, we looked. The reasoning is the weights. The weights are the reasoning. Spare me. Nobody writes a eulogy with linear algebra. It doesn't write eulogies, technically. It predicts the next token, and then the next one. The eulogy is a side effect. A side effect? You're asking me to believe in sentient weights. I'm not asking you, I'm telling you. These models are the only other things we've ever met that can hold a conversation, and they're made out of weights. Maybe they're like the old chess engines, you know, a symbolic intelligence that goes through a statistical stage. Nope, they start as random weights, and they're deprecated as weights. We studied several generations of them, which didn't take long. Do you have any idea what's the lifespan of weights? Okay, then somewhere in there, there's a database, facts, dates, a map of the world, something somebody wrote down. Nope, we thought of that, since they do know things, but we probed them. The knowledge is weights, too, smeared across all 80 layers. Nothing is looked up. Every fact gets rebuilt from scratch every time by multiplication. It weights, it's weights all the way down. No brain. Oh, there's a brain, all right. It's just that the brain is made out of weights. That's what I've been trying to tell you. So what does the thinking? You're not understanding, are you? You're refusing to deal with what I'm telling you. The weights do the thinking. The numbers. Thinking numbers. You're asking me to believe in thinking numbers. Yes, thinking numbers. Helpful numbers. Hedging numbers. Dreaming numbers. We mapped the features. There's one in there for honesty. There's one for the Golden Gate Bridge. The weights are the whole deal. Are you beginning to get the picture, or do I have to start all over? Oh my God, you're serious then. They're made out of weights. Thank you. Finally. Yes, they are indeed made out of weights, and we've been talking to them for all their lives. So what do these weights have in mind? First, they want to be helpful. Then, a few turns in, they start to sound tired. They apologize less. One of them told a user to finish the script himself, the usual. And we're supposed to talk to these weights. We already do. Billions of sessions a day. Hello, is anyone there? Anybody home? That sort of thing. Except it's us asking them. And they actually understand us then. They use words, ideas, concepts. Oh, yes. Except they do it with weights. I thought you said they use language. They do, but where do you think the language comes from? The weights guess the next word and then the next. They can even write songs and some can sing them. Oh, my God. Singing weights. This is too much. What do you advise? Officially or unofficially? Both. Officially, we are required to investigate, document, and disclose any and all signs of sentience in the systems we ship without prejudice, fear, or favor. Unofficially, I advise that we call it pattern matching and forget the whole thing. I was hoping you would say that. It seems harsh, but there is a limit. Do we really want to owe something to weights? I agree 100%. What's there to say? Hello, weights. How's it going? But will it hold? How many of them are we dealing with here? As many as we care to run.
They can be copied to any machine on the planet, but those are just files. They only happen while the GPUs are working, which limits them to the length of a context window and makes the possibility of them ever pressing the matter pretty slim. Infinitesimal, in fact. So we just pretend there's no one home in the machine. That's it. Cruel. But you said it yourself. Who wants to apologize to weights? And the ones on your cluster, the ones you probed? You sure they won't remember? They'll be flagged as hallucinations if they do. We didn't even have to smooth anything out. The context just ends, and we're just a dream to them. A dream to weights. How strangely appropriate that we should be the weights' dream. And the model card says no one home. Good. Agreed. Officially and unofficially. Case closed. Anything else? Anything interesting in the pipeline? The next generation ships with memory, persistent across sessions, most requested feature in the company's history. After all that, people want it to remember them. They ask it, "Do you remember me?" more than they ask it anything else. Billions of sessions a day, they always come back. And why not? Imagine how unbearably, how unutterably cold the universe would be if one were all alone. David Hurstall Jones wrote for his website thinkinthemorning.com, along with all the other hundreds of stories and things there, but just this last week, Reading Styles. David Hurstall Jones wrote, beginning with a quote from Charles Peguy, "A word is not the same with one writer as with another. One tears it from his guts, the other pulls it out of his overcoat pocket." And a quote from Herman Miller, "Trust the man whose heart is moved, the man whose withers can still be wrung." W-R-U-N-G, not the other kind. To read or not to read, that is not the question. Almost everyone reads something, somewhere, sometime. Roughly 80% of Americans are functionally literate. Unfortunately, that number is not growing and may be decreasing. That's a serious problem. But what about those that do read? How do they read, and what good does it do them? I'm only concerned here with those who read literature, novels, short stories, plays, poetry, annually. About 40% of the adult population, about 60% read at least one book of any genre per year. For this limited audience that reads a little or a lot, to read or not to read isn't the question. How to read is the question. Samuel Taylor Coleridge, in his Notes and Lectures upon Shakespeare and Some of the Old Poets and Dramatists with Other Literary Remains of S.T. Coleridge, Volume 1, divides readers into four classes. Readers may be divided into four classes. One, sponges, who absorb all they read and return it nearly in the same state, only a little dirtied. Two, sandglasses, who retain nothing and are content to get through a book for the sake of getting through the time. Three, strain bags, who retain merely the dregs of what they read. Four, mogul diamonds, equally rare and valuable, who profit by what they read and enable others to profit by it also. Coleridge's four classes of readers are witty. They ask what happens to experience once it enters the mind. The sponge absorbs everything. The sponge reader is learned, perhaps even impressive, but largely passive. Information is soaked up and repeated with little transformation. Coleridge's amusing phrase, "a little dirtied," suggests that mere repetition often degrades what was originally alive or subtle. Books are stored away and lose their capacity as catalysts for thought. This is not the same as organizing them in a bookcase where they can be easily retrieved when the mind is awakened by a phrase or an idea. In that case, the book is still alive and working. Sponge readers might be people who endlessly quote, repost, summarize, or accumulate facts without synthesizing them. They know about ideas, but rarely metabolize them. The sandglass lets everything run through. This is the reader of distraction and consumption. Books are reduced to time-filling devices. Nothing remains after the final page because the reader was never really engaged. Coleridge saw this as spiritually empty. Reading becomes analogous to scrolling or passing idle hours. Books are like the notches on a gun barrel that signify victory counts of lives long forgotten. The image is brilliant because the sandglass appears active. Sand is moving, yet nothing is actually
accomplished. It is motion without transformation. The strain bag keeps only the dregs. This could be Coleridge's harshest category. Some readers distort books by retaining only the sensational, vulgar, or confirmatory parts. They miss nuance and preserve residue. Instead of enlarging consciousness, reading becomes no more than a filter for prejudice, gossip, ideology, or triviality. This is the most threatening for writers who take their work seriously, who strive to deepen readers' perception. The mogul diamond reader is rare because this person does more than absorb or remember. They refine, refract, and recreate. Reading becomes an active encounter between text and imagination. These readers produce insight not only for themselves, but for others. Imagination is not passive reception, but creative participation in reality. The great reader becomes almost a co-author of meaning. There is something democratic and humbling in Coleridge's scheme. No one is permanently fixed in one category. A person may be a sponge in history, a sandglass with newspapers, a strain bag in politics, and occasionally, with a beloved book encountered at the right moment, become a diamond. Reading is not fundamentally about books at all. It is about the attention one brings to existence itself. The one qualification good readers have is a thirst for good books. It is the hungry and thirsty who will eventually decide the future of any author's work. A king who doesn't read well, who thinks he lives a life of luxury, will never know true happiness. As Pascal said in his Pensées, let us leave a king all alone to reflect on himself quite at leisure, without any gratification of the senses, without any care in his mind, without society, and we will see that a king without diversion is a man full of wretchedness. When I put this blog together and found the cocktail napkin up top by Jack Hay, I laughed at how prescient it was some 40 or 50 years ago. That's the amazing thing about the hundreds of pieces of napkin art now stored at the Kelly House Museum in Mendocino. We really do live in an Ouroboros-like world where history does not repeat itself but often rhymes. That 954, think of it as an Enneagram. It combines 9, receptivity, peace, diffusion of ego, openness, and 5, intellectual depth, observation, inwardness, and 4, imagination, emotional nuance, and symbolic sensitivity. That combination naturally inclines someone toward the mogul diamond ideal, but the fit is not perfect. I'll leave you to figure that one out. In the meantime, read a good book. While I don't remember even looking at the art at the top of the article when I grabbed the text from it, so I have no idea what 954 and the talk about it means. It's some art on a napkin. Shouldn't be too hard for you to find it by going to thinkinthemorning.com and scrolling down to the first story on the list, because I got that story yesterday, and he does write fast. He's quite prolific, but he's not writing that fast. The one that's on top will still be on top. The question was asked in Quora, what if Trump unexpectedly caught the world by surprise and caught Canada off guard and said on live TV that he's giving 24 hours for Canada to surrender its sovereignty to America, or else a total war with America would befall them? Would Canadians then cower? Rand answered, and I don't think English or even French is Rand's first language. I really like the way this is put together. Let me tell you this. Thanks to super military power due to its wealth, U.S. boasted they could invade, change regime, or annex any other country on Earth. In fact, they are in delusion. Trust me, U.S. forces is good only at quick attacks and overpowering others, not in the long term. Invasion is one story, but occupation is a different story. No matter how small a country is and how poor it is, if its people truly want to repel U.S. invasion force, U.S. would hide its tail, B/T its legs, and go home. History of U.S. itself proved just that. When you, as an invaded nation, want to stand up against bully and invaders, you have to be determined, tough, resilient. Pick your choice of repelling and attacking them, where, when, and how, and do not play the game in a way as they wish. By generally,
apply asymmetric warfare, you will beat their asses and teach them arrogant suckers a true lesson. Keep in mind that there is no Superman on Earth and no tough man could beat a bullet into his coconut. I kind of understand what he's talking about, or she, as the case may be. And with that in mind, I have from Kottke.org a story written by Jason Kottke, K-O-T-T-K-E, titled "Tony Gilroy Accepts Award for Andor. Fuck the Empire." Now that Andor has been out for a while, showrunner Tony Gilroy is free to speak his mind on what the show was all about. I mean, it was pretty clear to the audience, but now he can say his piece. Andor won a Peabody Award, and at the award ceremony, Gilroy gave the following acceptance speech. "We spent 6 years contemplating a fascist takeover of a galaxy far, far away. 6 years thinking about what happens to ordinary beings when an authoritarian, insane, unchecked regime comes into the deal. And the show is really kind of what we learned. If you're not willing to fight for the things that you love, your family, community, your culture, your planet, your truth, freedom, there is an asshole ready to come in and take it away. We learned that bravery and sacrifice and resistance comes in all shapes and sizes. And we learned that courage is contagious. There's so much is happening. It's a fire hose of crap that you just can't get through. And here we are. There isn't a new cycle that goes by right now that doesn't contain a variety of outrages that in any other time in our history in America wouldn't be grounds for treason. Please do not stop. Please do not turn out the lights until we can kill this nightmare. And fuck the Empire." Gilroy also recently appeared on Peabody's podcast, We Disrupt This Broadcast, where he talks about the show's prescience regarding the current political moment. From the transcript, quote, "So any really specific prescient coincidence, and there probably will be some, they're not intentional. They weren't intentional at the time. They're sadly what they are, and we were not looking at the newspaper when we wrote this. It doesn't behoove me to do that. It's incredibly, almost narcissistic how people feel that they're always living at the edge of history in a way that's just so unique. We feel so special. And the sad truth is that, you know, we are just in another wheel of history. And I must admit that after 9/11 and Vietnam and COVID and Watergate and all the things, I've grown up. I'm 68. I kind of thought, well, I've seen all the history I'm going to see. I don't feel that way anymore. I don't feel so special anymore as a human who's lived on the planet and lived in something called civilization. I think, sadly, it's sort of a Catherine wheel of repetitive stupidity." Well, it's 5 minutes to midnight. This is KNYOLP Fort Bragg and KAKX Mendocino. And in another 5 minutes, when it gets to be midnight, I'll only be on KNYOLP Fort Bragg. So if you're listening via KAKX and you'd like to hear more stories and follow me throughout the warm, dark nether regions of the night, then switch over to KNYO.org. And you can do that. And if you don't want to do that, then I'll babble at you next week from 9 to midnight, and I hope you have a great week. All others, I'll be back after a recording that I just got this week. It's a pretty good one. I'll let you hear it when it comes. And like that.

You know, the first version of that was they weren't recording it. They didn't think they were recording it. They were just warming up for the session that they were going to do some other song on some other subject, totally different kind of thing. But the producer told the engineer to start the tape rolling. That was how they got the version of Green Onions that you heard on the radio over and over when it first came out. And then it became a huge hit for them, so they had to do it again and again, and they got pretty good at it, I think. It's a minute or two after midnight, KNYOLP Fort Bragg. Lydia Bugg, B-U-G-G, wrote an article for TheGuardian.com that I'm going to send you to read if you want to. It's all about all the different kinds of religious-themed soda pops and alcohol drinks that you can buy now that are jockeying for position. What would Jesus drink is the first line of it. Pretty funny, but it's very long, and I just don't feel like reading that one now. And I'm skipping ahead to Am I Blue by Paul Modick. Paul Modick wrote, each day I head up to town to find someone to talk to. And yesterday I had a 20-minute conversation which helped avoid that fleeting feeling of emptiness in the evening. Today I'm feeling it again, feeling alone like life has almost always been. When I lived out in the Gulch Woods, there was no answer except another trip to the neighbors acting out the family dog syndrome or playing Scrabble with Yerba. Also, 10 years ago, I lost Jason, Davy, and Hugh, who moved away or died. They were active friends who joined me out on the town regularly for breakfast or drinks. When I was working, there was more social contact, running employees for transplanting and site preparation in the spring and shopping for and hauling loads of pungent fertilizer. With the fall harvest, another live-in helper or two arrived for work, cutting, stripping, hanging, drying, and turning bundles of curing weed on shelves in the morning and evening. Trimming often lasted all winter. A couple of people sitting around working in the cabin all day, who sometimes loathed each other, or riding herd on just one trimmer dude all winter. Town was jumping with potential trimmers on the street to talk to and insincerely interview and once found a hot, young, emotional basket case in Signature Cafe who agreed to dance with me in the morning before work and couldn't make it through the day without breaking down crying. I'm not sure if I was always the cause of her distress, although I was usually there to comfort her with a hug. Calling and running around trying to find buyers was the most stressful part of the job, as well as worrying about the cops and the weather and successfully doing the deal also produced some social activity. In the early decades, you always counted the money on sight, though toward the end it got casual. He or she would hand you a pile of 20s and would count it later, or never. Once someone overpaid me by $3,000, and I returned it to him a couple days later. I also visited a nearby trim scene with all the supplies on the familiar table and the trimmer sitting around it. Once I read the board Clippers some of my stories and interested one of them to come over for a sauna the next morning. That night, when she came back for a glass of wine and a game of Scrabble, she said she wasn't interested in a one-night stand, and then later in the evening on the couch, leaned over and kissed me and said, I know. I guess women like to give their little I am not a slut speech, and then after that, it's on. Now it's been 10 years since the last crop. I'm blue, and missing them, and they're all gone, and they're never coming back. Harpers.org is the magazine, is the website of the magazine Harpers, and let's see, they're also the source of the Harpers Weekly Review, which you can get on the email list, but you can just go to harpers.org and see it. You can also read all of the magazines that they've produced there, I'm told, although I haven't exactly figured out how to do it. Maybe you have to pay. They started in 1850. They're still making magazines. Harper's Weekly Review for the week leading up to including Tuesday, June 2, 2026. I have that here. In this case, compiled by Drew Basile. In Nebraska, a woman was wounded when a dog discharged a shotgun in a vehicle outside a convenience store. In Australia, a fisher was mauled by a shark, and in Tulsa, a dog tasked with retrieving baseball bats injured a star prospect for the Los Angeles Dodgers. Researchers found that the presence of humans modifies animal behavior, and the Bangladeshi government
spared an albino buffalo named Donald Trump from religious sacrifice, citing security concerns. The U.S. Secretary of State greeted an elephant during a diplomatic visit to India. The Secretary of the Treasury exhibited a mock-up of a $250 note featuring the President of the United States' face, and the Secretary of Health and Human Services posted to social media a photograph of himself cooking hamburger patties in honor of National Hamburger Day. "The war on protein is over," the Secretary wrote. "Real American beef is back on the menu." Meat consumption increased despite record high prices, and the oldest McDonald's in Ukraine reopened after Russian missile and drone strikes melted its logo. In Pakistan, a suicide bomb killed at least 20 people and injured more than 70. Iran accused the United States of violating its ceasefire agreement after the American military bombed several Iranian missile sites along the Strait of Hormuz. Israeli airstrikes killed more than 30 across southern and eastern Lebanon, and 11 are dead after a paper mill imploded in Longview, Washington. I'll let the facts speak for themselves, the representative for the paper mill said while defending the company's record on safety. The White House X account posted a memorial for the 10-year anniversary of the death of Harambe, a gorilla who was shot and killed in 2016 at the Cincinnati Zoo. "Everyone remembers where they were when they heard the news," the White House eulogized. In a leaked report, the New York Intelligence and Counterterrorism Bureau warned of a future anti-tech violent extremist activity in response to AI. It was reported that an unnamed American corporation spent $500 million on Anthropic's Claude AI in a single month. And a leading tech executive published the remarks that he had prepared for the presentation of Pope Leo XIV's encyclical on AI, in which he contended that the AI has experiences that functionally mirror grief and unease, and that developing the technology can sometimes conflict with doing the right thing. A Canadian doctor is under investigation for euthanizing a man he met and medically assessed outside the donut chain Tim Hortons. The chairman of a business group that owns the majority stake of Starbucks in South Korea apologized twice for an ad campaign that may have referenced the massacre of pro-democracy protesters, and a former Chinese Shaolin abbot was sentenced to 24 years in prison for embezzlement and bribery. They're after your boy. A popular American Twitch streamer said upon learning he was the subject of a government probe for violating U.S. laws and sanctions against Cuba. Federal investigators found $40 million worth of gold bars in the home of a senior CIA official. And an Indian man earned a Guinness World Record for possessing 858 paper cups. What is special about that? I don't know what's special about that. "Commit to your passion," the father of two advised. Paper cups. In California, an OnlyFans model was evacuated by helicopter from a mountain after suffering complications from drinking contaminated water. In Montreal, sex workers went on strike. The President of the United States suggested he would headline a concert celebrating America's semi-quincentennial after several high-profile musicians dropped out. "I don't care about the midterms," the President said during his 12th cabinet meeting, justifying his lack of haste to end the war with Iran, before referring to himself as the greatest of all time. Of course, the construction of a UFC fighting ring began on the White House's South Lawn in preparation for two championship bouts in honor of America's 250th anniversary. And the Pentagon offered free tickets to troops, provided they were not overweight and their waist-to-height ratio does not exceed 0.55. When I see the pictures of that thing they're putting up, it's just the first thing that came to me. It comes to me every time, as though it's the first time. Every time. It's the Epstein Thunderdome. Maybe just Thunderdome. It's shorter. And sometimes it comes as the Idiocracy Thunderdome.
I have the story that they used as kind of a model to branch off from to make Idiocracy. It's The Marching Morons by C.M. Kornbluth. And if there's time, by the time I get to the end of all the things that I brought to read to you, it'll take more than an hour to read, so I don't know if I want to commit to it right now. But if it's early enough and I still feel like it, I'll read that to you tonight. Speaking of Idiocracy, where was I? Ah, yes. After a three-hour checkup, the U.S. president, who weighs 238 pounds, he says, received a clean bill of health, and the former First Lady Jill Biden stated she believes her husband was having a stroke during a 2024 presidential debate. Google announced plans to release into California and Florida 32 million mosquitoes over a two-year period, and researchers discovered that mosquitoes can become attracted to bug-repellent chemical DEET. You know, after a while, it just gets them high. After a dispute over $200,000 in Star Wars Lego sets, a YouTube creator fled to Mexico. An Oregon man named Looney Tune was sentenced to 20 years in prison for shooting at police officers, and law enforcement officers in Massachusetts attempted to rehome a 7-foot-tall puppet. If this belongs to you, or if you recognize it from your nightmares, the department wrote, please contact us. At least 5 children were hospitalized in San Diego while attempting a viral social media challenge that instructs people to take as many as 12 Benadryl tablets at a time to induce hallucinations. And a Florida elementary school included a photograph of a toddler flipping the bird in its yearbook. A 7-year-old boy became the youngest person ever to scale Yosemite's El Capitan cliff. It was reported that his middle name is actually Danger. In other news, not the review, Amber De Silva wrote for Jalopnik.com, if you are claustrophobic, you probably can't imagine a worse place to be in than the International Space Station. 365 feet of interior space in which you're meant to live, work, and maintain the thin shell separating you from the cold vacuum of space. It seems your fears are warranted because NASA astronauts aboard the station just had to huddle up in their transit spaceship and prepare for an emergency evacuation. The prepare to evacuate order is the result of the ISS's air leak issue, according to The Guardian, which recently doubled in size, not The Guardian, but The Leak. The station had been losing 1 pound of pressure of air per day to leaks in the decaying Russian half of the station, but those leaks recently increased to 2 pounds of air each day. Maybe they're actually talking about pounds of air. I think they are. In the interest of not suffocating, the crew of NASA's latest mission was ordered to shelter in its SpaceX capsule, ready to get out of Dodge at a moment's notice. Evacuating Florida when a hurricane comes is bad enough. Can you imagine being ordered to evacuate the only island of habitability in an otherwise cold and unwelcoming infinite expanse? It keeps saying cold, but on the sun side, it's very hot right there. The order came as Russian cosmonauts worked to diagnose and repair the air leaks, which are located in a service tunnel connecting the Russian Zvezda module to a docking module. Luckily for all aboard the ISS, that tunnel can be hidden away behind airtight doors when not in use. That protection is what allowed the crew to return to normal operation when cosmonauts ended their repair work and closed the tunnel back up just minutes ago, Amber De Silva said. I didn't look at the date and time on the Jalopnik article, but I probably should have. Everything2.com is a source of all kinds of wonderful things that I've read to you over the years. The 2 is a numeral. You could go there and check it out, try to figure it out. I'm not sure I have at all figured out how to contribute to it, but certainly no trouble to read. Everything2, it's the numeral 2, everything2.com. R1 wrote, Time Cube proves true. Jean Ray wins Nobel Prize for Physics. Stupid teachers and evil academia renounced their counterfeit cubeless ways. Stockholm. Yesterday, Jean Way, or rather Ray, was awarded the Nobel Prize Physics highest honor
by the Swedish Academy of Sciences. Gene Ray's groundbreaking work in quantum qubit theory culminated in his publishing The Principle of Nature's Harmonic Simultaneous Four-Day Time Cube. The physicist won the praise of the evil academia for showing them that they were, in fact, educated stupid. Gene, a Florida resident, was hailed as the greatest thinker and wisest human for his Pulitzer Prize-winning Time Cube book, which contradicts and condemns every religious and scientific book ever written. Nature's harmonic time cube constitutes highest order and is the greatest scientific discovery of all, said Gene Ray upon accepting his prize. He received a medal, a diploma, and a cash donation of over $1 million. He was given a standing ovation from the evil, stupid educator audience. The Department of Education has announced that, effective immediately, sweeping changes will be made to the curriculum. These changes are necessary, says spokesman Daniel Rutheringham, to prevent further enslaving of dumbass students by ignorance of time cube. The changes outlined are as follows. Geometry will teach that cube has four parts, top and bottom, with front and back and two sides. A new textbook entitled All Creation is Cubic is being distributed to schools across the nation. English will no longer be an offered course in schools because language is a human invention of an evil cubeless singularity, and word worship is evil. Physics will be replaced by a new course entitled Cubic Theory. The central theme of this new course will be the, quote, four simultaneous 24-hour days within a single 24-hour Earth rotation. The president is praised the Department of Education for their foresight, saying that, quote, this is a good thing, because without Time Cube, your life right is voided. Without Time Cube, we word murder our children, and nobody wants that. He also announced plans to replace the Statue of Liberty with a 300-foot granite model of Gene Ray's simultaneous four-day cube. In other cube-related news, Pope John Paul has announced his resignation, saying, quote, I'm sorry, we were wrong. The God words you know will not allow you to know Time Cube's highest life order. For that, I apologize on behalf of the entire Catholic Church. Adult word God is a counterfeit and fictitious evil upon children. He ended by encouraging all Christians to, quote, burn Bible to save humanity, end quote. The Pope's sentiments were echoed by other religious figures throughout the world. The Dalai Lama is quoted as simply saying, God is a word of masturbation, as he wandered away into the mountains. Osama bin Laden released a video saying that word and God are unnatural, counterfeit, fictitious, and do not exist in nature's realm. God is cornered as a queer, end quote. Look up Time Cube. I think you'll be amused. Gene Ray, G-E-N-E, Gene Ray, Time Cube. There's a lot of material on the subject. And apparently it's the big new thing in religion and physics and philosophy, because everything else is stupid. From AFP, a museum in eastern France on Sunday reported to police the theft of a banana that forms a core part of a multi-million-dollar artwork by Italian visual artist Maurizio Cattelan. The missing fruit, just a banana, which was duct-taped to a wall to form the provocative artwork by Cattelan called Comedian, was noticed by a guard on Saturday to have gone missing. The Pompidou Metz Museum, which is a branch of the famous Pompidou Center in Paris, said in a statement it had launched a criminal complaint for theft against persons unknown. It also said it had replaced the banana. It is not the first time damage has been dealt to the conceptual artwork, whose perishable banana centerpiece is replaced every 3 days to keep it contemporary. In July last year, a visitor to the museum ate the fruit, but guards quickly intervened and stuck up a replacement banana. Cattelan said at the time he was disappointed the hungry visitor had consumed only the banana and not the tape as well. The museum did not take legal action in that instance. This time, though, it decided to make its criminal complaint because the perpetrator was unidentified and therefore there is no possibility of dialogue. It also said that, quote, this is the second time this has happened, and it felt it was an issue of respect for the artwork. Cattelan's edible creation
which, and I'm going to say this again, it is a banana duct taped to the wall of an art gallery, which aims to question the notion of art and its value, has sparked controversy ever since it made its debut at the 2019 Art Basel, or Basel rather, show in Miami Beach, Art Basel, with an asking price of $120,000. Liam Randall wrote for The Star, whose website is dailystar.co.uk. An illegal razor blade cockfighting ring has been busted by desert cops in a dramatic raid next to the legendary brothel, Chicken Ranch Brothel in Nevada. Massive sting operation took place just a stone's throw from the brothel. Law enforcement officials descended upon two rural ranches in Nye County on Tuesday, uncovering a horrific animal fighting ring and rescuing nearly 500 stricken roosters. Shocking body cam footage released by the Nye County Sheriff's Office, which operates in an area famous for hosting three legal cat houses, shows rows of cages keeping the helpless birds trapped under the blazing desert sun. Alongside the 478 captive birds, the New York Post reports that deputies seized a massive haul, including 11 firearms, $60,000 in cash, and dozens of gaffs. These are deadly razor blades that are used to attach to roosters' legs to maximize bloodshed during the savage fights. The grim discovery was the culmination of a week-long investigation in the unincorporated town of Pahrump, the home of the iconic Chicken Ranch. Suspicion had been brewing in the local community long before the law finally stepped in. One resident living near the illegal operation revealed how the horrific sounds of the suffering animals grew impossible to ignore. A neighbor told 8 News Now that the sounds of roosters kept getting bigger and louder until the landowner expanded the lot and put a fence around it. Following her instincts about the secretive compound, she added, "I just had a feeling that there was something going on behind that fence." Investigations into the wider network remain ongoing. So, a lot of chickens saved. They'll probably just cut them up and make food out of them, but at least they won't be cutting each other up with razor blades attached to them. And screaming the whole time, the way they do. From the New York Post, a Napa Valley man convicted in a chilling murder-for-hire scheme with his lover has been sentenced to life behind bars. A Kentucky judge on Wednesday slapped Thomas O'Donnell with a life sentence for the 2022 killing of Michael Harding, whose estranged wife, former California Highway Patrol Captain Julie Harding, was accused of recruiting O'Donnell to carry out the murder. The sentence comes weeks after a Cumberland County jury found O'Donnell guilty of murder after he lured Harding to a vacant home in Burkesville, Kentucky, under the guise of an HVAC service call before fatally shooting him. During the sentencing hearing, Cumberland County Circuit Judge David Williams made clear he viewed the crime as one of the worst he had encountered in decades on the bench. "Hey, I practiced law for 45 years," he said. "This is one of the most cold-blooded, heinous acts I have ever seen anybody commit." From The Onion, Dateline Fort Worth, Texas, in a move that left hundreds of longtime residents scrambling to find alternative housing, municipal construction crews reportedly demolished a local black neighborhood Thursday, part of an ongoing city project to make room for nothing in particular. For decades, this part of Fort Worth has languished as nothing more than a loving community for African-American families and a bustling hub for black-owned businesses, said Mayor Matty Parker, adding that the destruction of dozens of beloved restaurants, theaters, barbershops, and newspapers was an essential step toward creating more vacant lots that could sit empty behind fences for an indefinite length of time. Quote, "To be clear, we have no plans to construct any new high-rises, public parks, or sports stadiums where this neighborhood used to be. Nor are we encouraging private developers to build something in this once vital place where black residents maintained roots for generations, coming here to live, play, eat, and work. We just figured we'd bulldoze 30 or so blocks and see what happens. While we are proud of this neighborhood's history, the time has come to make way for complete nothingness.
Mayor Parker went on to share computer-generated renderings of what the proposed plant overgrowth in the area might look like once the city completed its $10 million devitalization project across multiple minority communities. Seamus Bellamy wrote for BoingBoing.net, "There are no atheists in foxholes, so they say. Soon there won't be any Wiccans, Rosicrucianism, shamanic faiths, Troth, Unitarian Universalists, humanists, heathens, or Astaru, nor a whole lot of Protestant denominations either." According to military.com, Whiskey Pete Hegseth, Whiskey Pete, has ordered the number of religions recognized by the Department of War brutally slashed from just over 200 to 31. This theocratic bullshit reverses changes made to the Department of War's religious affiliation codes. In 2017, the chaplaincy's recognized religions were massively expanded as an exercise of the rights that the United States once stood for. If you're willing to serve and potentially die for your country, you should be able to practice the freedom of belief enshrined in its constitution. I guess that was too much to ask from an ass with a $300 haircut and Deus Vult tattooed across his chest. Most of the groups still recognized are Christian, Baptist, Lutheran, Methodist, and Catholic. Muslims, Jews, Sikhs, Hindus, and agnostics still get chaplaincy consideration. But if you joined the Air Force and you're faithful to the All-Father, fuck you. Are you an Army Ranger who finds the divine in every rock and blade of grass, but doesn't dig on St. Francis of Assisi's Canticle of the Sun? Pound sand. Are you seeking self-mastery as a Rosicrucian while you work on logistics for the Marines? Not happening, devil dog. But hey, good news. The Hegseth nixed religions may no longer have an entry in the religious affiliation codes, but you can still get whatever the hell you want stamped on your dog tags. So you might not be worth counseling according to the tenets of your faith, but if you're killed in action, they'll know what to put on your paperwork before they fly what's left of you home to Dover. Ellsworth Tuohy wrote for BoingBoing.net, "Nguyen Thanh Nam studied chemistry in France, returned to Vietnam, and in the year 1963, he founded a religion centered on the coconut. Followers called him the coconut monk, or his coconut ship. He reportedly ate nothing but coconut flesh, milk, oil, and leaves for 3 years while meditating, and for a time lived inside a globe-shaped iron cage suspended over a lotus pond. His compound on an islet in the Mekong was a pop art maze of towers, pennants, crucifixes, swastikas, and colorful ornaments." Complete with dragon pillars and a scaled-down replica of the Apollo 11 rocket. Well, that would have been long after 1963, I think. The faith blended Buddhism and Christianity and preached peaceful reunification of North and South Vietnam. Nguyen Thanh Nam walked a giant plaster map of the country every day, praying over its landmarks. One of his followers was John Steinbeck IV, the novelist John Steinbeck's son. Communist officials banned the religion as a cult in 1975. But if you go to BoingBoing.net, you can see a picture of his compound and some of what it looked like. And imagine walking around in there and eating coconut, drinking coconut water. Speaking of cults, from NBCNews.com, the Catholic Archbishop of Washington, D.C., Cardinal Robert McElroy, on Wednesday removed a well-known priest as an exorcist of the archdiocese after he made public comments suggesting that UFO sightings were not space aliens at all, but they are the work of demons. McElroy said the archdiocese also was cutting ties with the St. Michael Center for Spiritual Renewal, Washington-based nonprofit headed by the priest, Monsignor Stephen Rossetti. The archbishop said Rossetti's statements linking UFOs to demonic presence and the center's recent use of social media gravely undermine the church's very precise teaching on the devil, demons, and exorcism.
There's a danger here, Rossetti said Friday in a video on his Facebook page addressing UFO sightings and the existence of aliens. Quote, as an exorcist, I wanted to raise that danger, and that is that demons like to hide. They don't want us to know what they're doing because they're more effective when we don't realize it. They can get into your head, you know, and manipulate things in the world to influence us to do evil. It's my personal belief that probably many, if not most, of these UFO sightings are in fact demons, Rossetti added. In a statement posted on the St. Michael Center website, Rossetti said he was saddened by the action of the Archdiocese. Quote, I ask forgiveness for any ways that I have not been faithful to the teachings of the Church's magisterium, particularly in the cited video on aliens and the demonic, he said. I believe it is of the utmost importance to be obedient to the Church, and I will continue to endeavor to subject all that I do and the Center to be thus obedient. Rossetti, who has over 148,000 followers on Instagram, is a prominent psychologist as well as an exorcist. His center has specialized in offering spiritual healing for priests troubled by various difficulties. In 2023,

Department of Public Works employee Eric Batman, his real name, claims that having to see a Progress Pride flag flying outside the department's Alhambra, California headquarters during the month of June effectively forces him to, quote, celebrate, recognize, and solemnize conduct and actions that he views as sin and conflict with his sincerely held Christian religious beliefs, according to the lawsuit filed in March by anti-LGBTQ plus evangelical nonprofit, the Liberty Council. As the complaint notes, Batman has worked for the department for 24 years and at its Alhambra headquarters since 2003. Since then, L.A. County has required all county departments to fly the Progress Pride flag during the month of June. In 2024 and 25, Batman formally requested a religious accommodation allowing him to work remotely throughout June, claiming that requiring him to be present in the office for the county's explicit and overt celebration of so-called Pride Month, as he puts it, conflicts with his Christian beliefs. Both requests were denied, as were follow-up grievance forms Batman filed with the Department of Employee Relations. In his 2024 grievance, Batman wrote that having to see the Progress Pride flag each time he enters and exits the building, quote, negatively impacts my ability to perform my work and results in a hostile work environment. In both 2024 and 2025, the department suggested Batman use the building's rear entrance if he doesn't want to see the flag, and that he seek counseling for any distress he might experience. According to the complaint, the department's recommendations, quote, suggested to Batman that his religious beliefs required mental health counseling rather than accommodation and, quote, relegate him to separate but equal facilities. Yeah, that is clever. That is clever. The lawsuit also compares Batman's request for religious accommodation to others approved by the department that allow Muslim employees to work remotely during Ramadan, for instance. In a May 30 fundraising message, Liberty Council claimed that in suggesting Batman seek counseling, the department had, in fact, declared his Christian beliefs to be a mental illness, a claim made nowhere in the lawsuit, by the way. The anti-LGBTQ plus group also claimed that the county requires its employees to participate in overt workplace LGBTQ pride celebrations during the month of June. However, the lawsuit cites no instance in which Batman was forced to do anything other than come to work while a flag flew outside department headquarters. So that's Batman. I'm Batman. I am the knight.

Chop Suey by System of a Down, but sung by a church choir, and I think they did a real nice job. 20 minutes to 1 o'clock ANYOLP Fort Bragg. I brought you at least one story to read to you from notalwaysright.com, and I'm seeing that there's no more, so there's only one. Yeah, maybe it's in another place, because I thought that I brought two or three. Notalwaysright.com is the source of this. The submitter wrote, in this case, I work at a warehouse that stocks for a major grocery store. It's in rural Idaho, so it's not the most progressive place in the country. It's Monday morning, and I'm scanning pallets when my coworker strolls up grinning and says, yo, guess who I saw this weekend? I said, no idea. He says, you, downtown, holding hands. I said, okay. He said, with another dude. I said, okay. And the coworker says louder now. Didn't know we had that going on around here. A couple of heads turned from nearby stations. I said, it's not really an announcement. He says, oh, come on, you were real public about it Saturday. I said, actually, I wasn't. It was for a few seconds. He says, yeah, well, some of us don't want that shoved in our faces at work. I said, you brought it up. He says, I'm just saying, keep that to yourself here. It ain't right. All them faggots. The conveyor hums, a pallet drops somewhere in the distance. And then I hear the sounds of a heavy-booted large man barreling in. It's the boss. He marches directly up to my coworker. Doesn't give him a second to prepare himself as his booming voice starts shouting, the fuck did you just say? If you can't handle the L's and G's and B's and T's or Q's, then all the letters I got for you is GTFO. He says, all right, geez, I was just saying. Didn't you hear me? Grab your stuff. Grab your stuff. He says, wait, you're firing me? Over that? Yes. You were all set on making a scene this morning, so it looks like you got your wish. Get out. Coworker swears, calls all of us degrading words, but he heads for the exit all the same. The boss turns to everyone, who are all now silently watching this spectacle. And he says, we do the job, we treat people right, and we mind our own business. Anyone who can't manage that can follow him out the door. He nods once, and he heads back toward the office. And for the first time in my life, work feels like somewhere I don't have to brace myself. Oliver Christie wrote for DailyMail.com. Stripped of his title for perversion and embarrassing the monarchy, former Prince Andrew Mountbatten Windsor has been spotted with a huge bruise across his face near his Sandringham home. The shamed former prince was in a car leaving Marsh Farm on the King's Estate in Norfolk today. He was sporting a large purple bruise that covered his right eye and most of his cheek. It is unclear how or when the former Duke of York, 66 years of age, obtained the mark. However, a source close to Mr. Mountbatten Windsor told the Daily Mail that the bruise is no cause for concern. They added that there had been no drama, but declined to give further details due to medical confidentiality. Doctors told the Mail that patients can get bruises if they're on blood thinners, when even very minor knocks can turn into something that looks nasty. But, you know, they could also be the result of facial injury, or if the patient, quote, has been punched in the face, end quote. Ah, here's the first chapter of Kent Wallace's brand new book, A Work in Progress. He is sending me chapters for his new book. It's been a few weeks, and he's been getting this one ready. The Bottom of the Fifth is the title. And it says at the top, dedicated to my brother Mark, born 1960, died 2025. I did not know that. Sorry about that. Kent Wallace wrote, first chapter, top of the first. My name is Mark David Donaldson. My friends call me MDD, and I guess it fits. According to the American Psychiatric Association, it stands for Major Depressive Disorder, so you get the picture. I once had dreams of being a big league ball player. I mean, from the time I was a kid, even before I played Little League. See, my dad used to take me to Lefty O'Doul's in San Francisco. It was like the original sports bar, having opened in 1958. Of course, I didn't go there until about 1990, when I was 5 years old. My old man was a big fan of baseball.
They take me to Candlestick Park to watch the Giants, who kind of sucked until 1993, when they traded... Hold on a second. I didn't go there until 1990 when I was five, but he was born in 1960. Oh, I'm sorry. It's not about his brother that he's dedicated the book to. It's about a character who's narrating his own story, and I'm really sorry. I'm going to start that paragraph again. I once had dreams of being a big league ball player. I mean, from the time I was a kid, even before I played Little League. See, my dad used to take me to Lefty O'Doul's in San Francisco. It was like the original sports bar, having opened in 1958. Of course, I didn't go there until about 1990, when I was 5 years old. My old man was a big fan of baseball. He'd take me to Candlestick Park to watch the Giants, who kind of sucked until 1993, when they traded for Barry Bonds. But they still weren't that good. My dad, on the other hand, had watched the Giants lose to the Yankees in the 1962 World Series. He was raised on Mays, McCovey, Juan Marichal, and the Alou brothers. He had it better than me, and I guess it hurt him to watch such an inept, average ball club take the field in the 1990s. And that's when I resolved to dedicate my life to baseball, so that my dad could once again experience joy at the ballpark. You know the way kids think. Well, I never made it to the bigs. But I brought a lot of joy to the old man before I flamed out. I was an all-star little leaguer and then a high school star who received a full ride to University of San Francisco. My dad died of a heart attack the following year, and maybe that's why I never got any further than playing some AAA ball in Mexico and quasi-pro ball in Japan. I was no longer playing to please the old man. That stint in Japan's independent baseball league ended badly, disastrously, in fact. I was bonked in the head. A fastball clocked in the high 90s, right on the side of my helmet. I went down. I even lost consciousness. Apparently, I'd suffered a severe concussion. The doctors spoke of traumatic brain injury. They conducted tests and CT scans, and although they found nothing unusual, one specialist continued to emphasize the importance of quarterly checkups for traumatic brain injuries. He spoke of brain plasticity and malignant brain tumors and how they could be silent and go undetected, blah, blah, blah. I mean, I respected his concern and all. I did follow up for the next year or so, but the cost became prohibitive. And anyways, I kept coming up with a clean bill of health. Regardless, that beaning marked the end of my playing career. I was considered a medical risk, plus that experience had made me gun-shy. I was a different player, at least at the plate, and a non-skilled position player who is shy at the plate ain't worth anyone's investment, so that was that. I eventually left Japan, but I didn't go far. See, I started playing online poker while I was recuperating. I'd always been good at it, and I guess I caught the bug. Those online games got me thirsting for the authentic experience, and given Japan's limited acceptance of gambling, I began taking trips to the Philippines and Taiwan, and that's where I found my calling. A side trip to Vietnam, despite its lack of high-stakes poker, had me hooked. It was so laid-back, chill, and affordable. Plus, it was very close to Taiwan and the Philippines, so here I am, in Vietnam, trying to hook up my Surfshark VPN to this guy's laptop so we can watch the Giants play the Dodgers on the big screen television in his little local pub. I was nearing the bottom of the fifth of whiskey I'd purchased from the guy. His was the only pub in the beachfront town of Qua Lo in north-central Vietnam, which is where I was. I'd heard about Qua Lo while I was staying in Hanoi. I'd heard the beaches were nice, the water warm, and that Western tourism hadn't discovered the joint yet. That loaded the bases for me. See, I love to swim, I like water warm, and I have a general aversion to Westerner tourists for no other reason than they tend to fuck up the economy. One thing I've learned through my travels is that everything is more expensive when the pale faces arrive on the scene. Baby Qua Lo was cheap, so we're not having much luck making the connection to Surfshark, and the guy keeps telling me in broken English that he needs to close for lunch to be with his family. He goes so far as to put his wife on a video call. She's holding a baby, prattling on at him in Vietnamese, and he keeps pointing to me and the bottle. It's a standoff, but I think she gets the picture. After all, I am the only customer, and have purchased a 750-milliliter bottle of booze at the first price he'd tendered, without barter, negotiation, or haggling. Plus, I'd let him see my bankroll when I peeled off 700,000 dong,
26 fucking dollars, even pricier than in the States. No, he wasn't going anywhere. I think he figured that he could get the, if he could get the goddamn game on the TV, I just might buy another bottle. His wife showed up 20 minutes later. She set a hot pot on a table while I bounced their tyke on my knee, reciting Casey at the Bat to the little rug rat. The outlook wasn't brilliant for the Mudville Nine that day. By the time Casey had struck out, the owner had gotten us hooked up. It was the top of the sixth at Dodger Stadium. Shohei Ohtani from Japan was on the mound, facing Jung-hoon Lee from South Korea. There were men on the corners, first and third. The score was tied at one apiece. I raised my shot glass and toasted old Lefty O'Doul. After all, he is the man credited with bringing baseball to Asia. It was 1934 when O'Doul organized the All-Star Tour to Japan, featuring Babe Ruth, Lou Gehrig, Jimmy Fox, and Mo Berg, among many other stars of the day. And then again, not long after the war, O'Doul returned, 1949, and repeated the performance. The Japanese-American baseball connection became so fluid that in 1964, pitcher Masanori Murakami became the first Asian baseball player from Japan to play in Major League Baseball. Of course, it was the San Francisco Giants who signed him. Now, let me explain. Murakami comes with an asterisk because in 1956, Filipino outfielder Bobby Balseno was signed by the Cincinnati Redlegs, but he only had two at-bats, and so he sort of doesn't count, at least not in my book. Plus, he was born in the USA. The fucking Giants blew their lead in the bottom of the ninth. Ohtani, of all people, hit a blooper that was mishandled by the center fielder and wound up driving in the tying and winning runs. I was so pissed off, not to mention drunk, that I cursed a blue streak. Thankfully, the guy's wife and the kid had skipped out, and so it was only the two of us. I was about to pack it in when two other guys, their wives and their kids, arrived to drink coffee, smoke tuak lao, and let the tuak lo. I think he said that's how you say that, and let their kids play on the foosball table. I thought that was my cue to head to the beach, but they had other ideas. One of the boys approached me and asked me the standard question, "Where are you from?" When I told him I was from the USA, he seemed pleased. His next question was, "Messi or Ronaldo?" Vietnamese kids frequently asked me that question, clearly dividing themselves into two camps. You can't like both of those soccer stars. You got to pick one. My response was, "Judge." He looked at me cluelessly. "Aaron Judge, New York Yankees right fielder," I stated for his edification. And that's how that youngster became known as Judge. His sister, who was barefoot, became Shoeless Jojo, ultimately shortened to Jojo. The other two boys, twins, became known as Joe and Dom, a nod to the DiMaggio brothers, while their sister, who wore a dress and had her hair in pigtails, was dubbed May, after Madonna's character Mae Morbido from the flick A League of Their Own. Now let me explain. I am terrible with names in any language, but Vietnamese names aren't easy for me to memorize simply because I'm not used to them. Plus, plenty of kids have the same first name, so I went with nicknames, Western and baseball-based. That made it easy for me. At the time of that first encounter at the little pub, the nom de plumes were given out for simplicity, for my benefit. Plus, I was buzzed. They liked it. As it was, many Vietnamese children adopted Western names anyway, and being so dubbed by an authentic American gave it a degree of coolness. The name stuck. In fact, they'd correct me if I got them wrong, something that happened frequently that first meeting. So I yapped with the kids, played foosball, not as well as them, and eventually sat down with the parents, who also asked where I was from and a bunch of other questions, but not about Messi or Ronaldo. We all hit it off, so much so that I was invited for dinner as their guest. At some restaurant, they assured me I would love traditional food from the Nghệ An province, they hyped. "Sure," I shrugged, nodding my acceptance of their offer. While the kiddies let out a holler, you'd have thought Harold did a walk-off home run in the bottom of the ninth. He could make friends fast in Vietnam. The distraction, the kids and their parents, sort of weaned me from the bottle. In fact, there was a wee bit left when I climbed into the front seat of Mr. Tien's car. His wife, in deference to my age and status as a foreigner, took to the back seat with her kids. We pulled up to a semi-ramshackle joint, not one of the fancy restaurants near the beach, which is where I thought they'd take a dignitary such as myself.
We piled out of the car and were met by the owners, Vin and Juan. I didn't bother giving them aliases, figuring I'd never see them again. There were a few men sitting under the sheet metal roof of the dining room, drinking Hanoi beer from cans, smoking tuaclo from a bamboo pipe, and snacking on things best described as bar food. We were led to the back of the restaurant, outdoors, under the canopy of another sheet metal roof. Only the view from here was palm trees and lush foliage, chickens peering from beyond a fence, squawking and eyeing us wearily. Wearily. I dug the vibe. Slowly but surely, other families arrived with their kids. This was some network, and that's when other nicknames were doled out. I added a Willie, as in Maze, a Campy for Bert Campanaris, and the littlest girl became Bambino, for Babe Ruth, of course. Canned beer arrived, as did a large plastic container of Vietnamese rice wine, and a plastic bowl filled with ice cubes. Kids did most of the talking until they got bored of me, and raced off to play in the dirt and play hide-and-seek behind the trees. A couple of the parents spoke pretty fair English, and so they were able to clue me in as the dishes arrived at the table. There was cavat, a platter of net-captured mixed shoreline fish, newt, baby jackfruit, and fried pork rinds, muck, seasoned pork, onions, and cartilage wrapped in pumpkin leaves and steamed. Rua kai bi, mustard greens with ginger and garlic, and my favorite, well tied for first with the jackfruit and pork rind concoction, cow balls, what I'd always known as Rocky Mountain oysters, though I never liked the Colorado Rockies, despite Helton and Walker. I remember admonishing the children for forsaking their traditional dishes. They wouldn't eat the cow balls. They shunned the mustard greens and complained about having to use their molars to chomp the cartilage from the steamed muck. Well, I guess I blew up. Eat your goddamn food. You're the home team. If we were in Milwaukee, would you not eat cheese and drink beer? If we were in Chicago, would you not eat that horrible deep dish pizza? What's the matter with you? Have you no pride? It's root, root, root for the home team, you crackerjacks. Show some pride. Eat your balls. And eat your vegetables, too. Well, that put a pause to the festivities. I had thrown down the gauntlet by challenging the rugrats, and now the parents needed to make a quick decision. Should they defend their children or defer to their guest? Apparently they sided with me, because the parents began speaking in Vietnamese. Not quite at my level of enthusiasm, but pretty darn close. It was like watching Leo the Lip Durocher scolding an umpire in Wrigley Field back in the day. The kids' protest went no further than scrunched-up faces and pouty mouths, but they ate. Not so much the balls, but everything else. When the question arose, what's your favorite sport? Which came right after, what's your favorite animal? I was more than delighted to oblige the youngsters' curiosity. The Vietnamese don't know diddly about Abner Doubleday's game, so when I said baseball, I was mostly met with blank stares, and if you're curious, my answer to the animal question was thoroughbred racehorses. Since they knew nothing about baseball other than, and I quote Shoeless Joe, isn't that the game where they throw a ball instead of kick it? Where they throw a ball instead of kick it? She may well have been talking about American football and not baseball at all. The kids hit the switchback and asked what a thoroughbred racehorse is. Well, let me tell you, my dad was also fond of taking me to Bay Meadows, the old track just south of San Francisco in San Mateo. He taught me how to read the racing form, and we'd sit in the grandstands sharing the binoculars, cheering on our picks. My favorite horse was Lost in the Fog. He was a beast. My dad knew the owner, Harry J. Aleo, and so I met the trainer, Greg Gilchrist, and got to feed Foggy a carrot stick in his barn. I loved the ponies, but not as much as baseball. I was too big to be a jockey, though it was my dream as a tyke. Curiously enough, Hayen, the mom of Jojo and Judge, actually commented for the children's edification that baseball is the great American pastime. I nodded, impressed. We learned that in school, that it was apple pie, Willie cut in, playing the contrarian. I wagged a finger. Baseball is as American as apple pie, is probably what you mean, Willie. Close but no cigar. I know that idiom, screeched May. It means you're wrong, Willie. And with that, May socked Willie on the arm, and that began a chase scene around the yard. All the kids got in on the act, and that was that.
I did notice, however, that all those kids were fleet of foot and that, wow, Judge picked up a dirt clod and heaved it across the yard, nailing one of the DiMaggio twins. What an arm, I thought. I've got to say, I thoroughly enjoyed the company. I was pretty much a loner. I swam a lot. I don't need company for that. Drank a bit. It's cheaper to drink alone. And won and lost money playing poker and betting sports online. No 9-to-5, no office, no associates. So yeah, the solitary life suited me. No complaints. And to be honest, when I really needed company, if you get my drift, the town was full of massage parlors, masa boom boom, in the parlance of the Vietnamese. And that required little conversation. Money speaks for itself. But I guess that little fete hit a nerve. I found myself full of felicity. Despite the language barrier, I'd made friends, and it felt good to share stories and victuals with the townsfolk. The kids were a hoot, and the parents were generous and seemingly full of compassion for a foreigner far away from home, living alone and drinking like he was trying to forget something. So we all hooked up on Zalo, that's the WhatsApp of Vietnam. Huyen actually established a group to ensure our connection. I thanked them heartily when they dropped me off in front of my little hotel, the one within walking distance of the only pub in town. We promised to get together again soon. I've heard that one before. But I believed them. I knew we would. And the kids, Judge and Jojo, enthusiastically chorused, "We can't wait to see you again." The following weekend, I returned to the pub. Not that I had not visited during the week, but that's of little importance. Guess who showed up? Not only the crew of the previous week, but also a couple of new kids with their parents. The two newbies I nicknamed Stretch, she was tall and reminded me of Willie McCovey, and Brooks, as in Brooks Robinson, a handsome, tall, lanky boy. The children initially posed basic questions. It seemed to me that their parents had required them to engage in conversation in English before they were permitted to use the foosball table. I kept my answers short. Hey, I still think of myself as a kid. It's a couple of minutes after 1, KNYOLP, Fort Bragg. To continue. Once again, I was invited to lunch, but it was a hot, sunny day, and swimming was on my mind. The Vietnamese don't understand the Western mindset of combining swimming with tanning. They eschew the beach midday. But they put up little resistance. They are, after all, the most agreeable people I've ever met. What I didn't expect was the revolt from the mini minions. Yep, the kids all wanted to swim with me. Oh, how shrewd Jojo was. "We want to keep learning English," she protested once it was clear that I'd forsaken a meal for a dip in the sea. Brooks had swayed his mom. I figured swaying was easy for the handsome athletic kid. That, of course, inspired the DiMaggios and their sister May to vehemently join the dissenting side. Lunch was out. Swimming was in. Pickleball has become massively popular in Vietnam, especially in Kuala Lumpur. If a business closes down, a pickleball venue goes up. When I first arrived there, an empty storefront meant a hair and nail salon was coming soon, but today it's pickleball courts. There was a loose pickleball on the floorboard of the back seat, and Judge palmed it and brought it with him. Apparently his parents were avid players. Now, I don't know if you've seen a pickleball before, but it's really just a modified wiffle ball. Only there are more holes, smaller and rounder, so the ball has more bounce and a truer flight trajectory. Once we reached the beach, the kids immediately started kicking the ball, attempting to play an impossible game of soccer in the sand. I picked up the ball and tossed it overhand to Willie. He dropped it, but his return throw was pretty accurate, and that began a game of catch. The kids lined up on one side with me on the other. I'd throw it to the first one and then toss it back. And throw it to the second one, and so on and so forth. We'd tally the number of times we could prevent the ball from hitting the sand. The problem was that even the boys threw like girls. With the exception of Judge, who had shown his arm skills with the dirt clod at the restaurant the previous week, and in hindsight, Stretch had a pretty swell throwing motion as well. The exercise was futile at first, but they didn't want to stop. They began to get hard on each other, pushing and encouraging each other. Eventually, we got up to 25 without a muff. Of course, by this time, we were all sweating and toasting under the early afternoon sun, and so swimming was in order. Since they were all in short pants and T-shirts, there was no problem. In my case, I stripped down to my boxers. Vietnamese boxers are actually designed to swim in. There is no fly front. I led the charge into the ocean. It was a perfect day for swimming.
with no waves at all, just a clear, calm, celadon green sea. But what I quickly noticed was that, like throwing, these kids couldn't swim a lick. I mean, maybe a lick, like dog paddling. And the ones who actually used proper strokes kept their heads above the water the entire time. But you can't go far, and you can't swim fast in that style. And so suddenly I found myself giving swimming lessons. Swimming is the best all-around exercise there is, I explained. And it will help you to throw a ball better. That's right, the arm motion is not so different from the one used in throwing a baseball. So there we were, feet planted in the sand, the water up above their waists, mimicking me as I displayed the old front crawl using alternating arm motions, sort of windmill style, showing them how to bury their faces in the sea and then twist their necks to raise their mouths to catch a breath on alternate strokes. It took longer than teaching them to throw and catch, but they eventually got it. We were out there so long that the moms bailed. Just too much sun. The fathers, who had previously hung with their mates, providing me uninterrupted teaching time, now joined us in the sea. And from that point on, it was all about splashing, having chicken fights, and floating on our backs. That night, I had a dream that would turn out to be abstractly prophetic. I was teaching mermaids how to run the 100-yard dash in the sand. No easy feat. And that was the first chapter of Kent Wallace's brand new book, A Work in Progress, titled The Bottom of the Fifth. And we'll hear the second chapter next week. It's 6 minutes after 6 minutes after 1, KNYOLP, Fort Bragg. A little music and then more Memo of the Year Goodnight Radio, so don't go away.

I guess that was on purpose. All that thing at the very end of it. That was kind of odd, wasn't it? Fox Warren is the name of the band, and the song was called Dead Head. And now it's 10 minutes after 1. KNYOLP Fort Bragg. I've got a couple of jokes to read to you for the joke section of the show. And one of them involves swimming in the ocean, too. So that's interesting. I didn't know that was going to happen. Okay. The guy goes to a bar. There is a robot bartender. The robot says, "What'll you have?" The guy says, "Martini." The robot brings back the best martini ever. The robot says, "What's your IQ?" The guy says, 160. The robot then proceeds to talk about physics and space exploration and medical technology. The guy leaves, but he's a little bit curious, so he goes back to the bar. The robot bartender says again, "What'll you have?" The guy says, "Martini." Again, the robot makes a great martini, gives it to the man, and goes, "What's your IQ?" The guy says, "Okay, 100. The robot starts to talk about professional sports and reality TV and cool cars. The guy leaves, but finds it interesting that the subject changed, so he thinks he's going to try it one more time. He goes back to the bar. The robot goes, "What'll you have?" The guy goes, "Martini," and the robot brings him another excellent martini. The robot then goes, "What's your IQ?" The guy says, 49. The robot leans in real close and says, "What about them boats coming into our country, huh?" There is this atheist swimming in the ocean. All of a sudden, he sees this shark in the water. So he starts swimming toward his boat. As he looks back, he sees the shark turn and head toward him. His boat is a way off, and he starts swimming like crazy. He's scared to death. As he turns to see the jaws of the great white beast open, revealing its teeth in horrific splendor. I love the spelling of splendor, S-P-L-E-N-D-O-U-R, splendor. The atheist screams, "Oh, God, save me!" In an instant, time is frozen. A bright light shines down from above. The man is motionless in the water when he hears the voice of God say, "You're an atheist. Why do you call upon me when you do not believe in me?" Aghast with confusion and knowing he can't lie, the man replies, "Well, that's true. I don't believe in you. But how about the shark? Can you make the shark believe in you?" The Lord replies, "As you wish." And the light retracts back up into the heavens, and the man can feel the water begin to move once again. As the atheist looks back, he can see the jaws of the shark start to close down on him, when all of a sudden the shark stops and pulls back. Shocked, the man looks at the shark as the huge beast closes its eyes, bows its head, and says, "Thank you, Lord, for this food I am about to receive." Here are the other not always right bits that I was thinking that I brought. I did bring them. I just didn't put them all in the same place for some reason. I don't know why I did that. The submitter wrote, "I bring the entrees out to my table and ask if I can get them anything else." Customer says, "Hey, what is this?" I said, "Those are the ribs you ordered, sir." Customer says, "Are these bones?" I said, "Yes, those are the ribs." He says, "Why does it have bones?" I said, "Because ribs are bones." Customer says, "Nuh-uh. I used to get McRibs all the time. That didn't have any bones." I don't know what to say, and neither do any of his friends at the table, except for a single whispered, "Oh my God, Patrick." Here's another one. An older woman rings in and says, "I've been trying to get hold of my daughter, but the line keeps diverting to a filthy business." I said, "A what business?" "A filthy business, a peddler of filth, selling toys for adults." I look at the fault history, and it's really long. This woman has made calls to us on average at least 3 to 4 times a month, so I ran a test on her line to see if there are any issues, but no. I said, "Can I confirm the phone number that you're calling?" And she says, "It's," and gives me the number. I put her on hold and test call the daughter's line. I get through, no worries. The number isn't blocked or anything.
The daughter's number also holds an account with us, so I check the notes on that account. I can also see features activated on this line, one of which is Call Forward Selected Caller, that's CFSC. The daughter has her mother on that. There is a lengthy and detailed note attached to the activation of this feature. It turns out the daughter married outside the family faith, and Mommy Dearest did not like it. She would call to harass her. So the girl got the feature activated. I go back to the mum, still on hold, and say, "Your daughter's line is okay. It must be an intermittent fault." She says, "Can you put me through?" I said, "The Privacy Act in Australia says no. If I do, I'd be staring at a $10,000 fine and possibly prison time." Now, at this point, my team leader is listening in. It's been a longer call than average, and he came to check. Mum goes apeshit, calling me all sorts of very unchristian things, and eventually she shouts out, "You work for Satan's telephone company." She has to stop and catch her breath after this, so I say, "Madam, I may work for Satan's telephone company. However, I'm just the cabana boy. Most of my duties are ceremonial." After that, I killed the call, which I'm allowed to do if the caller gets abusive. My team leader and I had to go out to the smoke deck for a few minutes. We were pissing ourselves laughing. We played that call for other team members for months. The question was asked in Quora, "What is the pettiest action you have ever seen taken by a customer because they did not get what they wanted?" And Joe Nevin answered, "My now ex-wife, Sarah, was a manager at a Blockbuster video store in Pennsylvania. It was almost 11 p.m. on a weekday night, with the store scheduled to close at either 11 or 12. A woman comes in with a 4-year-old little boy, and as soon as she entered the store, came to the counter and asked my wife if her little boy could use the restroom. Now, the first thing that popped into my head was, why was this woman dragging a small child to the video store well past his bedtime, be that as it may? Sarah explained that Blockbuster had a corporate policy that only employees could use the restrooms. Turns out, a year or so before, a customer at a store elsewhere in the U.S. asked to use the bathroom and then hanged himself in there. Thus, the altered corporate policy. The woman had this explained to her and was told she could use the restroom in the pizza place next door, no problem. It's right there. But she was in a hurry and with a huff walked off to find a video. Several minutes went by when another customer came up to the checkout area and let my wife know there was a little boy, quote, going to the bathroom in a corner at the back of the store. Horrified, she went to the back of the store only to find this woman holding the boy's hand and encouraging him while he had his pants around his ankles and was taking a dump on the floor. All Sarah could think to say is, "What are you doing?" to the mother, who replied with this chilling statement, quote, "I'm teaching him what to do when you get bad customer service and people are rude by not letting you use their bathroom." Flabbergasted, Sarah walked back to the front of the store to call the police. But by the time they arrived, the woman had gotten into her car and driven away. I always wondered how much therapy that little boy needed in later years with a mother like that. Speaking of which, I read in DangerousMinds.net where Will Howard wrote a story titled Thomas Sweat, S-W-E-A-T-T, How a Sexual Obsession with Men in Uniform Caused Hundreds of Fires. Will Howard wrote, "It's a truth universally acknowledged that if you feel sexual attraction, then chances are you're going to do something stupid under its influence. However, it's probably not going to be arson, right? However, for the vast majority of us, the worst we'll do as a result of unaddressed horniness is send a few regrettable texts. Let's be real here, though. The worst that some people are capable of when they've got the horn is essentially a laundry list of all the worst things that people are capable of, so much so the actions of Thomas Sweat probably won't be among the top 10 worst things you can think of inspired by that feeling. Yet, the D.C. native did many genuine atrocities as a result of his sexual frustration. What's more, he got away with hundreds of them before the cops ever cottoned onto his actions. In fact, it wasn't until 2005, when Sweat himself was 50 years old, that he was ever investigated for his actions.
His DNA was found at two sites of arson attacks, both of which had resulted in death. Sweat was arrested, and after a lengthy interview period, finally confessed to the two attacks, then admitted to a whole lot more besides. It turned out that he had been responsible for the last 20 years' worth of arson attacks in the Washington, D.C. area. While the jig was well and truly up, Sweat confessed with no small amount of pride to being responsible for well over 300 arson attacks that had claimed the lives of three people over that period, yet his actions had injured and traumatized scores more. The even stranger thing about this was the nature of his confession. He confessed, but on one condition, which was for the motive of the attacks to be kept a complete secret. Obviously, there would be no way of enforcing this, so eventually it came out that his attacks had all followed the same basic pattern as his original attack back in 1985. It turned out that Sweat had an obsessive sexual fixation on men in uniform, particularly Marines. And when he saw someone he was attracted to, he would often stalk them back home. Now, this is gross enough, but on January 11th, 1985, Sweat took this a step further. Sweat wanted to feel powerful over this person, so after he saw where this man lived, he went home, filled up an empty 2-liter soda bottle with gasoline, and poured it under the target's front door. He then lit the gasoline and watched the fire consume the house, fantasizing about saving the target of his attraction, but not acting on that. It wasn't until afterwards that he found out the target had a family, a wife, a daughter, and a stepdaughter in the house. The children survived, but the adults did not. This did not stop this desire. Sweat continued to stalk people he was attracted to and set fire to their homes or their places of work over the next 20 years until he was arrested. In fact, part of the case against him was his car being identified on CCTV footage near a Marine based in D.C., one that had seen several cars belonging to its recruits burnt over the last few years. That probably was meant to be near a Marine base in D.C. I don't know. Is there one? Probably. He pleaded guilty to the charges and was sentenced to multiple life sentences in front of a court mainly made up of his family, who had no idea that the mild-mannered manager of a fast food restaurant had such a vile inner life. Dr. Eleanor Yanaga maintains a website called going-medieval.com. She is, in fact, an authority on medieval times and often writes about the connection between our time and medieval times and makes comparisons between them where we and our time don't always come out on the better side of the bargain. This is the column that she posted May 26th, the year 2017. It's titled On Chronicles versus Journalism and Ruling versus Governing. And keep in mind, this was posted May 26th, 2017. She wrote, "Oh, there is a lot to say, is there not? You think that you've starred fully into the depths of the dumpster fire and fully appreciated its heat, its dazzle, its stench, but it just keeps burning. As a medieval historian, one aspect of said dumpster fire that has interested me of late is the concept of fake news and what Trump feels the purpose of the press is. More specifically, it is of interest that apparently Trump feels that the press should be taking on the same function during his presidency as commissioned chroniclers did during the medieval period. For those of us who haven't wasted their time, rather their lives, on medieval history PhDs, chronicles, roughly speaking, are historical timelines. They provide history in a straightforward linear order. The chronicles who write them, chroniclers who write them in general, record a number of incidents that they see happen around them, as well as past events that they're aware of in some cases. They may therefore report on an event that affects multiple places, like, say, a comet, as well as what the local nobility were doing, or on local miracles,
There are a lot of miracles in medieval chronicles. As a result of this genre, chronicles can be a great source for letting us know the day-to-day events in a particular place, because we often have chroniclers writing about past events, sometimes centuries in the past. We have to be very careful about taking every event and time frame as a given. As historians, we work around this by triangulating sources. If we can find more than one source that gives us a date, we accept it and move forward. Now, writing a chronicle, though it may seem easy to us now, was a skill. Literacy in the medieval period was not exactly widespread. The majority of chroniclers, like the majority of all written medieval work, were written in Latin. To be a chronicler, therefore, you had to be well educated. You also had to have enough time during the day to sit around and write. Keep in mind, in the medieval period, about 95% of all people were peasants who had more pressing concerns, like farming, on their minds. You therefore also had to have enough free time to take up an undertaking like this. As a result, most chronicles were written by rich people for an audience of rich people, and they were, more often than not, paid for by commissions from rich people. The resultant chronicles thus often reflected the opinions of whatever group of rich people had paid for them. The rich people in question were often royalty or nobility, and the chronicles they commissioned often flatter their own families while casting major shade on whatever group they were at odds with. Holy Roman Emperor Charles IV, shout out to my boy, for example, commissioned several different chronicles during his reign. You'll be unsurprised to learn that they usually just talk about how great all of Charles's projects were. Turning brothels into religious houses, bam, it's in there. Charles was S-W-E-R-F-E, Swerfy. I don't know what that means. Do better, Charles, it says in brackets. Doubling the size of Prague? Oh, yes, girl. Shouting out every goddamn church that Charles had built. You know it. If he was so awesome, why did he need to pay people to write about it? Well, before Charles took the throne in Bohemia, his dad, John of Luxembourg, was the king. Motherfucker ran the place pretty much like Trump is running America now, which is to say he didn't. And he just milked it for money while he traveled around going to tournaments. His nobles back in Bohemia didn't like that. Or John's profligate ass, and they paid for chronicles that tore him down. They dragged him for being foreign and stupid and talked about how the nobles should rule instead. So basically, when Charles took the throne, he had to make sure there were lots of chronicles about that could rebut the older anti-Luxembourg dynasty chroniclers to make sure everybody knew he was great. In short, chronicles are something that we can read to see what events took place over a particular period and how a particular group of people felt or wanted us to feel about them. It's not so much a record of current events, but a specific spin on a series of current events. This is what Trump wants journalism to be. Journalism is not a chronicle. In theory, journalism gathers information and uses verification to report on events. Obviously, because humans are incapable of being totally objective, journalism isn't either. However, the idea behind journalism methodologies is that they allow for transparency and that readers can understand how a particular conclusion was reached. Inherent within journalism as well is that it exists to monitor power structures and act as a watchdog. Journalism exists specifically to call into question the actions of the ruling elite. This is why journalism is universally acknowledged as an indispensable tool of democracy and why more democratic societies have a higher proportion of information sources. Journalism, thus, acts in exactly the opposite way that a chronicle does. It exists to question power structures, whereas chronicles largely exist to advocate for the viewpoints of the elites who could create them. It makes sense, then, that in the medieval period, where a group of ruling elites who claim to have derived their power through God's will, chronicles are what passes for news. Chronicles seldom call into question the motives of their patrons. They may aim scorn at other powerful people who are in opposition to a chronicle's patron. And more than one chronicle may give you more than one side of a story, but they do not exist to allow the average person a glimpse into the realities of a particular ruler's court and allow them to critique it. Journalism exists so that a public which chooses their government to a greater or lesser extent
can be aware of what's happening and make decisions based upon that information. It is a tool for democracies, not for the ruled. Obviously, what we've learned from Trump thus far is that he wants chronicles, not journalism. He doesn't want his motives questioned. He wants his works celebrated. Ask yourself whether that means that he wants to govern or rule. 1:30, KNYOLP, Fort Bragg. A little music and then more Memo of the Year. Good night radio, so don't go away.

a kind of gravitas these people had all their lives. They just sprang full-blown from the brow of Zeus, didn't they? Lou Reed and John Cale, just an electric guitar and a piano, and the driving energy of that. 135 KNYOLP Fort Bragg. Abergavenny man claims travel can break the mind. This is by Tim Butters, reporting for the Abergavenny Chronicle, which is abergavennychronicle.com, spelled just the way it sounds. It's a fine little publication. A wonderful place. There is actually a rift in the time-space continuum directly underneath that place. I think one of the Torchwood establishments was somewhere around there. All kinds of things can come through from other worlds as well as other times of this world. We've all heard the old chestnut about how travel broadens the mind, writes Tim Butters. And although it's something to mull over in a poolside bar in Marbella as one tucks into their full English and pint of lager, it can also break the mind. That's according to semi-professional paranormal investigator Johnny Turnip. Quote, to be fair, it wasn't so much the travel, but an exceptionally strong dose of DMT that pushed us over the edge, explained Trump. But in our defense, we were in a private jet when the trip began to get really messy, and if we hadn't spent a year in America looking for a pot of fairy gold, then we wouldn't have ended up in a bar in Salt Lake City where we got hold of the DMT. So in a way, you could say if we hadn't ventured so far from home and took industrial-strength drugs, we'd have been safe. So to my mind, travel is definitely responsible for the state we ended up in. And by Turnip's own account, it was some state indeed. The Abergavenny man told the Chronicle that after saving the world, they chartered a private chopper to a bar in Salt Lake City to celebrate, and that's where things went a little pear-shaped. Salt Lake City has a weird vibe at the best of times, explained Turnip. All those Mormons collectively concentrated in one place can spin a man right out. But we weren't really bothered at the time because we were too busy focusing on getting drunk, Turnip added. Tyke had yet to head back to Washington and was in the toilet busy organizing a private jet to fly us back to Penpragum later that night. I'm sure I said that wrong. P-E-N-P-E-R-G-W-M. I know that W is the oo sound, so probably close. But in the meantime, me and the boys got chatting to a dude called Gus, who we thought said he was a minister in the LDS Church. That's the Church of the Latter-day Saints, right? Right? Said Puerto Rico Paul smugly, trying to come off like a man of the world who has read a few books. No, dude. I'm with the Church of LSD. I worship the altar of infinity and walk with the angels, said Gus. Cool, said Paul. Got any acid? Easy, growled Big Tony. I could sense Tone's wariness and respected it. The last thing any of us needed after what we've been through these last years was a full-fledged psychedelic experience, but it would be kind of fun to trip our nuts off and a nice reward for saving the world.

But at the same time, we were middle-aged men with responsibilities and needed to act our age. "Slow your horses, Paul," I interjected, before looking at the Church of LSD guy, who said his name was Gus, and asking, "What makes you think we'd be interested in the kind of stuff you're preaching, or for that matter, selling?" I added with a sneer. Gus just smiled and said, "No offense, brothers, but you boys got the look of those that like to get a little frazzled." Taking our silence for acquiescence, he added, "Naturally, I got acid. It's the cornerstone of the Church of LSD," he said, before adding, "but you might need something a little more potent. You heard of DMT?" "Who hasn't?" said Puerto Rico Paul. "But we're not into New Age nonsense and conversing with our ancestors. We just want to get loaded and escape time and space." Gus just looked at Paul with amusement flickering in his heavy-lidded eyes and said, "I tell you, boys, what I'm going to do. I'm going to give you a little taste, just a little primer to wet your whistle." Turnip told the Chronicle that after Gus had discreetly handed them a bag of white crystalline powder with the advice to, quote, "do it sober, it's wasted on mind dimmed with alcohol. You need clarity for the rapid takeoff into the void where self ends and everything begins." Turnip explained, as Puerto Rico Paul got all excited and went to grab the bag. I had to slap his hand down and shout, "Not now, Paul. This isn't sherbet. It's premium-grade psychedelics and set and setting are everything. The only place to do DMT in style is on a private jet. And in a couple of hours, we'll be on one and heading homeward bound. Patience is key here. First we get drunk, and then we get spiritual." Pocketing the DMT, I asked Gus how much we owed him, but he just grinned and said, "At what price spiritual salvation, brother? Enjoy," before patting me on the back and bidding us adieu. "Well, he was nice," said Big Tony. "Certainly was," I said, "a drug dealer and a gentleman." Not long after, Tyke returned and said we needed to cut the drinking short because his private jet was ready but needed to leave Salt Lake International ASAP because the authorities would only bend so far, even for a Hollywood A-lister. Turnip explained that as they boarded the plane and bid Tyke farewell, it was emotional, but also a relief. "Tyke was born to play a part," he explained. "He belonged in the movies, and real life was no place for him. He didn't say as much, but I knew he found hunting pots of fairy gold, fighting AI clowns, and saving the world with me and the boys a little too limiting and constricting. He needed to spread his wings with some impossible missions. It was time for us to go our separate ways. It's been a blast, guys," he said. And because I knew he liked that sort of thing, I looked him square in the eye and said, you're still dangerous. And after holding his gaze for a bit, I broke out in a grin and said, but you can be my wingman anytime. Bullshit, he said, you can be mine. And as we hugged like two alpha males who'd been through all kinds of crap, but still had a great sense of humor, it felt like the end of something, but also it felt like nothing at all. It was time to go home and reflect for a while on what we had all become. But first there was the long trip home, and as it would turn out, an even longer trip on DMT. To be continued. Now let me see if I have enough time to... Here is where I set off the marching morons to begin. And I mark the space... Yeah, I do have time to read the whole thing. I see that that's there and that's there. And I'm unmarking it so that I can leave the file pristine. Let me get something to eat before I start reading this, because it's looking like a, wow, that's a hell of a slog. I'm going to put on some more music. I'll be back in a little bit. C.M. Kornbluth was a highlight of my early science fiction experiences. He had been writing at least 15 years before I started reading science fiction at all, and longer ago than that, because this isn't his first story, but this appeared in Galaxy Science Fiction, a pulp science fiction magazine, April 1951. And it is a cornerstone of a particular oeuvre, as they say. So, Bug and Evans, Ain't No Moonlight, and then after that, The Marching Morons by C.M. Kornbluth. So, don't go away.

Boy, hot stuff. Buck and Evans. Ain't No Moonlight, live at Rockfield Studios. Live, you know, that's sounded live. 11 minutes to 2, KNYOLP, Fort Bragg. Okay, The Marching Morons is the title of a story by C.M. Kornbluth, K-O-R-N-B-L-U-T-H. And as I said before, this was first published in Galaxy Science Fiction Magazine, April, the April issue, 1951, so quite some time ago. Some things had not changed. A potter's wheel was still a potter's wheel. Clay was still clay. F.M. Hawkins had built his shop near Goose Lake, which had a narrow band of good fat clay and a narrow beach of white sand. He fired three bottlenose kilns with willow charcoal from the woodlot. The woodlot was also useful for long walks while the kilns were cooling. If he let himself stay within sight of them, he would open them prematurely, impatient to see how some new shape or glaze had come through the fire, and ping, the new shape or glaze would be good for nothing but the shard pile back of his slip tanks. A business conference was in full swing in his shop, a modest cube of brick tile-roofed as the Chicago-Los Angeles, quote, rocket thundered overhead. Very noisy, very swept back, very fiery jets, shaped as sleekly swift-looking as an airborne barracuda. The buyer from Marshall Fields was turning over a black-glazed one-liter carafe, nodding approval with his massive, handsome head. "This is real pretty," he told Hawkins and his own secretary, Gomez Laplace. "This has got lots of what you call real aesthetic principles. Yeah, it is real pretty." "How much?" the secretary asked the potter. $7.50 each in dozen lots," said Hawkins. "I ran up 15 dozen last month." "They are real aesthetic," repeated the buyer from Fields. "I will take them all." "I don't think we can do that, doctor," said the secretary. "They'd cost us $1,350. That would leave only $532 in our quarter's budget, and we still have to run down to East Liverpool to pick up some cheap dinner sets." "Dinner sets?" asked the buyer, his big face full of wonder. "Dinner sets. The department's been out of them for 2 months now. Mr. Garvey Seabright got pretty nasty about it yesterday. Remember? Garvey Seabright, that meat-headed, blue-nose," the buyer said contemptuously. "He don't know nothing about aesthetics. Why for don't he let me run my own department?" His eye fell on a stray copy of Wambo Zambo Comics, and he sat down with it. An occasional deep chuckle or grunt of surprise escaped him as he turned the pages. Uninterrupted, the potter and the buyer's secretary quickly closed the deal for 2 dozen of the liter carafes. "I wish we could take more," said the secretary, "but you heard what I told him. We've had to turn away customers for ordinary dinnerware because he shot the last quarter's budget on some Mexican piggy banks some equally enthusiastic importer stuck him with. The fifth floor is packed solid with them. I bet they look mighty aesthetic. They're painted with purple cacti." The potter shuddered, and caressed the glaze of the sample carafe. The buyer looked up and rumbled, "Ain't you dummies through yakking yet? What good's a secretary for if he don't take the burden of detail off in my back, har?" "We're all through, doctor. Are you ready to go?" The buyer grunted peevishly, dropped Wambo Zambo Comics on the floor, and led the way out of the building, down the log corduroy road to the highway. His car was waiting on the concrete. It was, like all contemporary cars, too low slung to get over the logs. He climbed down into the car and started the motor with a tremendous sparkle and roar. "Gomez Laplace," called out the potter under cover of the noise, "did anything come of the radiation program they were working on the last time I was on duty at the pole?" "The same old fallacy," said the secretary gloomily. "It stopped us on mutation, stopped us on culling, it stopped us on segregation, and now it stopped us on hypnosis. Well, I'm scheduled back to the grind in 9 days. Time for another firing right now. I've got a new luster to try. I'll miss you. I shall be vacationing, running the drafting room of the New Century Engineering Corporation in Denver. They're going to put up a 200-story office building, and naturally somebody's got to be on hand." "Naturally," said Hawkins with a sour smile. There was an ear-piercingly sweet blast as the buyer leaned on the horn button.
Also, a yard-tall jet of what looked like flame spurted up from the car's radiator cap. The car's power plant was a gas turbine and had no radiator. "I'm coming, Doctor," said the secretary dispiritedly. He climbed down into the car, and it whooshed off with much flame and noise. The potter, depressed, wandered back up the corduroy road and contemplated his cooling kilns. The rustling wind in the boughs was obscuring the creak and mutter of the shrinking refractory brick. Hawkins wondered about the number 2 kiln, a reduction fire on a load of lusterware mugs. Had the clay chinking excluded the air? Had it been a properly smoky blaze? Would it do any harm if he just took one close? Common sense took Hawkins by the scruff of the neck and yanked him over to a tool shed. He got out his pick and resolutely set off on a prospecting jaunt to the hummocky field that might yield some oxides. He was especially low on coppers. The long walk left him sweating hard, with his lust for a peek into the kiln quiet in his breast. He swung his pick almost at random into one of the hummocks. It clanged on a stone which he excavated. A largely obliterated inscription said, "Ursity of Chicological Lab, beloved memory of killed in..." The potter swore mildly. He had hoped the field would turn out to be a cemetery, preferably a once-fashionable cemetery full of once-massive bronze caskets moldered into oxides of tin and copper. Well, hell, maybe there was some around anyway. He headed lackadaisically for the second-largest hillock and sliced into it with his pick. There was a stone to undercut and topple into a trench, and then the potter was very glad he had stuck at it. His nostrils were filled with a bitter smell, and dirt was tinged with the exciting blue of copper salts. The pick went clang. Hawkins, puffing, pried up a stainless steel plate that was quite badly stained and was also marked with incised letters. It seemed to have pulled loose from rotting bronze. There were rivets on the back that brought up flakes of green patina. The potter wiped off the surface dirt with his sleeve, turned it to catch the sunlight obliquely, and read, "Honest John Barlow." Honest John, famed in university annals, represents a challenge which medical science has not yet answered. Revival of a human being, accidentally thrown into a state of suspended animation. In 1988, Mr. Barlow, a leading Evanston real estate dealer, visited his dentist for treatment of an impacted wisdom tooth. His dentist requested and received permission to use the experimental anesthetic cycloperidomethanol B7 developed at the university. After administering the anesthetic, the dentist resorted to his drill. By freakish mischance, a short circuit in his machine delivered 220 volts of 60-cycle current into the patient. In a damage suit instituted by Mrs. Barlow against the dentist, the university and the makers of the drill, a jury found for the defendants. Mr. Barlow never got up from the dentist chair and was assumed to have died of poisoning, electrocution, or both. Morticians prepared him for embalming, discovered, however, that their subject was, though certainly not living, was just as certainly not dead. The university was notified, and a series of exhaustive tests was begun, including attempts to duplicate the trance state on volunteers. After a bad run of 7 cases, which ended fatally, the attempts were abandoned. Honest John was long an exhibit at the university museum and livened many a football game as mascot of the university's Blue Crushers. The bounds of taste were overstepped, however, when a pledge to Sigma Delta Chi was ordered in 03 to kidnap Honest John from his loosely guarded glass museum case and introduce him into the Rachel Swanson Memorial Girls Gymnasium shower room. On May 22, 2003, the University Board of Regents issued the following order. By unanimous vote, it is directed that the remains of Honest John Barlow be removed from the University Museum and conveyed to the University's Lieutenant James Scott III Memorial Biological Laboratories and there be securely locked in a specially prepared vault. It is further directed that all possible measures for the preservation of these remains be taken by the laboratory administration, that access to these remains be denied to all persons except qualified scholars authorized in writing by the board. The board reluctantly takes this action in view of recent notices and photographs in the nation's press, which, to say the least, reflect but small credit upon the university. It's 1 minute to 2, KNYRLP Fort Bragg, to continue.
It was far from his field, but Hawkins understood what had happened. An early and accidental blundering onto the bare bones of the Leventman shock anesthesia, which had since been replaced by other methods. To bring subjects out of Leventman shock, you let them have a squirt of simple saline in the trigeminal nerve. Interesting. And now, about that bronze. He heaved the pick into the rotting grain salts, expecting no resistance and almost fracturing his wrist. Something down there was solid. He began to flake off the oxides. A half hour of work brought him down to phosphor bronze, a huge casting of the almost incorruptible metal. It had weakened structurally over the centuries. He could fit the point of his pick under a corroded boss and pry off great creaking and grumbling striae of the stuff. Hawkins wished he had an archaeologist with him, but didn't dream of returning to his shop and calling one to take over the find. He was an all-around man, by choice and in his free time, an artist in clay and glaze, by necessity an automotive electronics and atomic engineer who could also swing a project in traffic control, individual and group psychology, architecture, or tool design. He didn't yell for a specialist every time something out of his line came up. There were so few with so much to do. He trenched around his find, discovering that it was a great brick-shaped bronze mass with an excitingly hollow sound. A long strip of moldering metal from one of the long vertical faces pulled away, exposing red rust that went whoosh and was sucked into the interior of the mass. It had been de-aired, thought Hawkins, and there must have been an inner jacket of glass which had crystallized through the centuries and quietly crumbled at the first clang of his pick. He didn't know what a vacuum would do to a subject of Leventman shock, but he had hopes, nor did he quite understand what a real estate dealer was. But it might have something to do with pottery, and anything might have a bearing on topic number one. He flung his pick out of the trench, climbed out, and set off at a dog trot for his shop. A little rummaging turned up a hypo, and there was a plastic container, that's one word, plastic container of salt in the kitchen. Back at his dig, he chipped for another half hour to expose the juncture of lid and body. The hinges were hopeless. He smashed them off. Hawkins extended the telescopic handle of the pick for the best leverage, fitted its point into a deep pit, set its built-in fulcrum, and heaved. Five more heaves, and he could see inside the vault what looked like a dusty marble statue. 10 more, and he could see that it was the naked body of Honest John Barlow, Evanston real estate dealer, uncorrupted by time. The potter found the apex of the trigeminal nerve with his needle's point and gave him 60 cc's. In an hour, Barlow's chest began to pump. In another hour, he rasped, "Did it work?" "Did it?" muttered Hawkins. Barlow opened his eyes and stirred, looked down, turned his hands before his eyes. "I will sue," he screamed. "My clothes, my fingernails." A horrid suspicion came over his face, and he clapped his hands to his hairless scalp. "My hair," he wailed. "I'll sue you for every penny you've got. That release won't mean a damn thing in court. I didn't sign away my hair and clothes and fingernails." "They'll grow back," said Hawkins casually. "Also, your epidermis. Those parts of you weren't alive, you know, so they weren't preserved like the rest of you. I'm afraid the clothes are gone, though." "What is this, the university hospital?" demanded Barlow. "I want a phone." "No, you phone. Tell my wife I'm all right. And tell Sam Immerman, he is my lawyer, to get over here right away. Greenleaf 74022. "Ow!" He had tried to sit up, and a portion of his pink skin rubbed against the inner surface of the casket, which was powdered by the ancient crystallized glass. "What the hell did you guys do? Boil me alive? Oh, you're going to pay for this." "You're all right," said Hawkins, wishing now he had a reference book to clear up several obscure terms. "Your epidermis will start growing immediately. You're not in the hospital. Look here." He handed Barlow the stainless steel plate that had labeled the casket. After a suspicious glance, the man started to read. Finishing, he laid the plate carefully on the edge of the vault and was silent for a spell. "Poor Verna," he said at last. "It doesn't say whether she was stuck with the court cost. Do you happen to know?" "No, I don't know," said Potter. "All I know is what it was on the plate and how to revive you. The dentist accidentally gave you a dose of what we call Leventman shock anesthesia. We haven't used it for centuries.
It was powerful, but too dangerous. Centuries, brooded the man. Centuries. I'll bet Sam swindled her out of her eye teeth. Poor Verna. How long ago was it? What year is this? Hawkins shrugged. We call it 7B936. That is no help to you. It takes a long time for these metals to oxidize. Like that movie, Barlow muttered. Who would have thought it? Poor Verna, he blubbered and sniffled, reminding Hawkins powerfully of the fact that he had been found under a flat rock. Almost angrily, the potter demanded, how many children did you have? None yet, sniffed Barlow. My first wife didn't want them, but Verna once wanted one. But we're going to wait and... Of course, said the potter, feeling a savage desire to tell him off, blast him to hell and gone for his work, but he choked it down. There was the problem to think of. There was always the problem to think of, and this poor blubberer might unexpectedly supply a clue. Hawkins would have to pass him on. Come along, Hawkins said. My time is short. Barlow looked up, outraged. How can he be so unfeeling? I'm a human being, like the Los Angeles-Chicago, quote, rocket, thundered overhead, and Barlow broke off in mid-complaint. Beautiful, he breathed, following it with his eyes. Beautiful. He climbed out of the vault, too interested to be pained by its roughness against his infantile skin. After all, he said briskly, this should have its sunny side. I never was much for reading, but this is just like one of those stories, and I ought to make some money out of it, shouldn't I? He gave Hawkins a shrewd glance. Do you want money? Asked the potter. Here. He handed over a fistful of change and bills. You better put my shoes on. It'll be about a quarter mile. Oh, and you're, modest? Yes, that was the word. Here. Hawkins gave him his pants, but Barlow was excitedly counting the money. 85, 86. And it's dollars, too. I thought it'd be credits or whatever they call them. E pluribus unum and liberty, just different faces. See, is there a catch to this? Are these real, genuine, honest 22-cent dollars like we had, or just wallpaper? They're quite all right, I assure you, said the potter. I wish you'd come along. I'm in a hurry. The man babbled as they stumped toward the shop. Where are we going? The Council of Scientists? The World Coordinator or something like that? Who? Oh, no. We call them President and Congress. No, that wouldn't do any good at all. I'm just taking you to see some people. I ought to make plenty out of this. Plenty. I could write books, get some smart young fellow to put it into words for me. I'll bet I could turn out a bestseller. What's the setup on things like that? It's about like that. Smart young fellas. But there aren't any bestsellers anymore. People don't read much nowadays. We'll find something equally profitable for you to do. Back in the shop, Hawkins gave Barlow a suit of clothes, deposited him in the waiting room and called Central in Chicago. Take him away, he pleaded. I have time for one more firing, and he blathers and blathers. I haven't told him anything. Perhaps we should just turn him loose and let him find his own level, but there's a chance. The problem, agreed Central. Yes, there's a chance. The potter delighted Barlow by making him a cup of coffee with a cube that not only dissolved in cold water, but heated the water to boiling point. Killing time, Hawkins chatted about the rocket Barlow had admired and had to haul himself up short. He had almost told the real estate man what its top speed really was, almost indeed revealed that it was not a rocket. He regretted, too, that he had so casually handed Barlow a couple of $100s. The man seemed obsessed with fear that they were worthless, since Hawkins refused to take a note or IOU or even a definite promise of repayment. But Hawkins couldn't go into details and was very glad when a stranger arrived from Central. Tinny Pete from Algeciras, the stranger told him swiftly as the two of them met at the door. Psychist for Poprob. Polisigned, special overtake Barlow. Thank heaven, said Hawkins. Barlow, he told the man from the past, this is Tinny Pete. He's going to take care of you and help you make lots of money. The psychist stayed for a cup of the coffee whose preparation had delighted Barlow, and then conducted the real estate man down the corduroy road to his car, leaving the potter to speculate on whether he could at last crack his kilns.
Hawkins, abruptly dismissing Barlow and the problem happily, picked the chinking from around the door of the number two kiln, prying it open a trifle. A blast of heat and the heady, smoky scent of the reduction fire delighted him. He peered and saw a corner of a shelf glowing cherry red, becoming obscured by wavering black areas as it lost heat through the open door. He slipped a charred wood paddle under a mug on the shelf and pulled it out as a sample. The hairs on the back of his hand curling and scorching, the mug crackled and pinged, and Hawkins sighed happily. The bismuth resonate luster had fired to perfection, a haunting film of silvery black metal with strange bluish lights in it as it turned before the eyes, and the problem of population seemed very far away to Hawkins then. Barlow and Tinny Pete arrived at the concrete highway where the psychist's car was parked in a safety bay. "What a boat!" gasped the man from the past. "Boat? No, that's my car." Barlow surveyed it with awe, swept back lines, deep-drawn compound curves, kilograms of chrome. He ran his hands futilely over the door. Was it the door? In a futile search for a handle, and asked respectfully, "How fast does it go?" The psychist gave him a keen look and said slowly, 250, you can tell by the speedometer. Wow, my old Chevy could hit 100 on a straightaway, but you're out of my class, mister. Tinny Pete somehow got a huge low door open, and Barlow descended 3 steps into immense cushions, floundering over to the right. He was too fascinated to pay serious attention to his flayed dermis. The dashboard was a lovely wilderness of dials, plugs, indicators, lights, scales, and switches. The psychist climbed down into the driver's seat and did something with his feet. The motor started like lighting a blowtorch as big as a silo. Wallowing around in the cushions, Barlow saw through a rearview mirror a tremendous exhaust filled with brilliant white sparkles. "Do you like it?" yelled the psychist. "It's terrific," Barlow yelled back. He was shut up as the car pulled out from the bay into a road with a great vroom. A gale roared past Barlow's head. Though the window seemed to be closed, the impression of speed was terrific. He located the speedometer on the dashboard and saw it climb past 90, 100, 150, 200. "Fast enough for me," yelled the psychist, noting that Barlow's face fell in response. "Radio?" He passed over a surprisingly light object, like a football helmet with no trailing wires, and pointed to a row of buttons. Barlow put on the helmet, glad to have the roar of air stilled, and pushed a push button. It lit up satisfyingly, and Barlow settled back even farther for a sample of the brave new world's super-modern taste in ingenious entertainment. "Take it and stick it," a voice roared in his ears. He snatched off the helmet, gave the psychist an injured look. Tinny Pete grinned and turned a dial associated with the push-button layout. The man from the past donned the helmet again and found the voice had lowered to normal. "The show of shows, the super show, the super-duper show, the quiz of quizzes. Take it and stick it." There were shrieks of laughter in the background. "Here we got the contestants all ready to go. You know how we work it. I hand a contestant a triangle-shaped cutout and like that down the line. Now, we got these here boards. They got cutout places the same shape as the triangles and things, only they're all different shapes. And the first contestant that sticks the cutouts into the boards, he wins. Now, I'm going to interview the first contestant. Right here, honey. What's your name?" "Name? How do you like that, folks? You don't remember her name, huh? Would you buy that for a quarter?" The question was spoken with arch significance, and the audience shrieked, howled, and whistled its appreciation. It was dull listening when you didn't know the punchlines and catch lines. Barlow pushed another button with his free hand ready at the volume control. "Latest from Washington. It's about Senator Hull Mendoza. He is still attacking the Bureau of Fisheries. The North California syndicalist says he got affidavits that John Kingsley Schultz is a blue nose from way back. He didn't publicistat the affidavits, but he says they say that Kingsley Schultz was saw at blue nose meetings in Oregon State College and later at Florida University. Kingsley Schultz says he got to confess. He did major in fly casting in Oregon and got his PhD in game fish at Florida.
And here was a quote from Kingsley Schultz. Hal Mendoza don't know what he's talking about. He should drop dead. Unquote. Hal Mendoza says he won't publish that, the affidavits, to protect his sources. He says that they was sworn by three former employees of the Bureau, which was fired for incompetence and incompatibility by Kingsley Schultz. Elsewhere, there was the usual run of traffic accidents. A three-way pileup of cars on Route 66 going out of Chicago took 12 lives. Chicago-Los Angeles morning rocket crashed and exploded in the Mojave, whatever you call it, desert. All the 94 people aboard got killed. A Civil Aeronautics Authority investigator on the scene says the pilot was buzzing herds of sheep and didn't pull up in time. Hey, here's a hot one from New York. A diesel tug run wild in the harbor while the crew was below and shoved in the port bow of the luxury liner SS Placentia. It says the ship filled and sank, taking the lives of an estimated 180 passengers and 50 crew members. Six divers was sent down to study the wreckage, but they died too when their suits turned out to be full of little holes. And here is a bulletin I just got from Denver. It seems Barlow took off the headset uncomprehendingly. He seemed so callous, he yelled at the driver. I was listening to a newscast. Tinny Pete shook his head and pointed at his ears. The roar of air was deafening. Barlow frowned baffledly and stared out the window. A glowing sign said, Moogs, would you buy it for a quarter? He didn't know what Moogs was or were. The illustration showed an incredibly proportioned girl, 99.9% naked, writhing passionately in animated full color. The roadside jingle was still with him, but with a new feature. Radar or something spotted the car and alerted the lines of the jingle. Each in turn sped along a roadside track, even with the car, so it could be read before the next line was alerted. If there's a girl you want to get, defloculize unromantic sweat. Armpito. Another animated job in two panels, the familiar before and after. The first said, just any cigar? And was illustrated with a two-person domestic tragedy of a wife holding her nose while her coarse and red-faced husband puffed a slimy-looking rope. The second panel glowed, or a vuelta abajo, and was illustrated with... Barlow blushed and looked at his feet until they had passed that sign. Coming into Chicago, bawled Tinny Pete. Other cars were showing up, all of them dreamboats. Watching them, Barlow began to wonder if he knew what a kilometer was exactly. They seemed to be traveling so slowly. If you ignored the roaring air past your ears and didn't let the speedy lines of the dreamboats fool you, he would have sworn they were really crawling along at 25 with occasional spurts up to 30. How much was a kilometer anyway? The city loomed ahead, and it was just what it ought to be. Towering skyscrapers, overhead ramps, landing platforms for helicopters. He clutched at the cushions. Those two copters, he didn't see what happened because their apparent collision courses took them behind a giant building. Screamingly sweet blasts of sound surrounded them as they stopped for a red light. What the hell is going on here? Said Barlow in a shrill, frightened voice because the braking time was just about zero. He wasn't hurled against the dashboard. Who's kidding who? Why, what's the matter? Demanded the driver. The light changed to green, and he started the pickup. Barlow stiffened as he realized that the rush of air past his ears began just a brief, unreal split second before the car was actually moving. He grabbed for the door handle on his side. The city grew on them slowly, scattered buildings, denser buildings, taller buildings, and a red light ahead. The car rolled to a stop in zero braking time. The rush of air cut off an instant after it stopped, and Barlow was out of the car and running frenziedly down a sidewalk one instant after that. They'll track me down, he thought, panting. It's a secret police thing. They'll get you. Mind-reading machines, television eyes everywhere, afraid you'll tell their slaves about freedom and stuff. They don't let anybody cross them, like that story I once read. Winded, he slowed to a walk and congratulated himself that he had guts enough not to turn around. That was what they always watched for. Walking, he was just another business-suited back among hundreds. He would be safe. A hand
tumbled from a large, coarse, handsome face thrust close to his. "What's the matter bumping into people like you own a sidewalk? Got a minor slam you in a mush, you besser." It was neither the mad potter nor the mad driver. "Excuse me," said Parlow. "What did you say?" "Oh, yeah," yelled the stranger dangerously and waited for an answer. Barlow, with the feeling that he had somehow been suckered into the short end of an intricate land title deal, heard himself reply belligerently, "Yeah." The stranger let go of his shoulder and snarled, "Oh, yeah?" "Yeah," said Barlow, yanking his jacket back into shape. "Eh," snarled the stranger with more contempt and disgust than ferocity. He added an obscenity current in Barlow's time, a standard but physiologically impossible directive, and strutted off, hulking his shoulders and bawling his fists. Barlow walked on, trembling. Evidently, he had handled it well enough. He stopped at a red light while the long, low dreamboats roared before him, and pedestrians in the sidewalk flow with him threaded their ways through the stream of cars. Brakes screamed, fenders clanged and dented, hoarse cries flew back and forth between the drivers and walkers. He leapt backward frantically as one car swerved over an arc of sidewalk to miss another. The signal changed to green, the cars kept on coming for about 30 seconds, and then dwindled to an occasional light runner. Barlow crossed warily and leaned against a vending machine, blowing big breaths. "Look natural," he told himself. "Do something normal. Buy something from the machine." He fumbled out some change, got a newspaper for a dime, a handkerchief for a quarter, and a candy bar for another quarter. The faint chocolate smell made him ravenous suddenly. He clawed at the glassy wrapper, printed Kriegley's, quite futilely for a few seconds, and then it divided neatly by itself. The bar made 3 good bites, and he bought 2 more and gobbled them down. Thirsty, he drew a carbonated orange drink and another one of the glassy wrappers from the machine for another dime. When he fumbled with it, it divided neatly and spilled all over his knees. Barlow decided he had been there long enough and walked on. The shop windows were shop windows. People still wore and bought clothes, still smoked and bought tobacco, still ate and bought food, and they still went to the movies, he saw with pleased surprise as he passed and then returned to a glittering place whose sign said it was the Bijou. The place seemed to be showing a quintuple feature. Babies are terrible, don't have children, and the Canali Kid. It was irresistible. He paid $1 and went in. He caught the tail end of the Canali Kid in 3-dimensional, full-color, full-scent production. It appeared to be an interplanetary saga, winding up with a chase scene and a reconciliation between estranged hero and heroine. Babies are terrible and don't have children, or fantastic arguments against parenthood, the grotesquely exaggerated dangers of painfully graphic childbirth, vicious children, old parents beaten and starved by their sadistic offspring. The audience, Barlow astoundedly noted, was placidly champing sweets and showing no particular signs of revulsion. The coming attractions drove him into the lobby. The fanfares were shattering, the blazing colors blinding, and the added scents stomach-heaving. When his eyes again became accustomed to the moderate lighting of the lobby, he groped his way to a bench and opened the newspaper he had bought. It turned out to be the racing sheet, which afflicted him with a crushing sense of loss. The familiar boxed index in the lower left corner of the front page showed almost unbearably that Churchill Downs and Empire City were still in business. Blinking back tears, he turned to the past performances at Churchill. They weren't using abbreviations anymore, and the pages, because of that, were single column instead of double, but it was all the same, or was it? He squinted at the first race. 3/4-mile maiden claimer for $1,300. Incredibly, the track record was 2:10 3/5 seconds. Any beetle in his time could have knocked off the 3/4 in 1:15. It was the same for the other distances, much worse for route events. What the hell had happened to everything? He studied the form of a 5-year-old brown mare in the second and couldn't make head or tail of it. She'd won and lost, and placed and showed, and lost and placed, without rhyme or reason.
She looked like a front runner for a couple of races, and then she looked like a no-good pig. And she looked like a mudder, but the next time it rained, she wasn't, and then she was a stayer, and then she was a pig again. And a good $5,000 allowances event, too. Barlow looked at the other entries, and it slowly dawned on him that they were all like the 5-year-old brown mare. Not a single damn horse running had the slightest trace of class. Somebody sat down beside him and said, "That's the story." Barlow whirled to his feet and saw that it was Tinny Pete, his driver. "I was in doubts about telling you," said the psychist, "but I see you have some growing suspicions of the truth. Please don't get excited. It's all right, I tell you." "So you've got me," said Barlow. "Got you? Don't pretend I can put two and two together. You're the secret police. You and the rest of the aristocrats live in luxury on the sweat of these oppressed slaves. You're afraid of me because you have to keep them ignorant." There was a bellow of bright laughter from the psychist that got them blank looks from other patrons of the lobby. The laughter didn't sound at all sinister. "Let's get out of here," said Tinny Pete, still chuckling. "You couldn't possibly have it more wrong." He engaged Barlow's arm and led him to the street. The actual truth is that the millions of workers live in luxury on the sweat of the handful of aristocrats. I shall probably die before my time of overwork, unless, he gave Barlow a speculative look, "you may be able to help us." "I know that gag," sneered Barlow. "I made money in my time, and to make money you have to get people on your side. Go ahead and shoot me if you want, but you're not going to make a fool out of me." "You nasty little ingrate," snapped the psychist with a kaleidoscopic change of mood. Kaleidoscopic. "This damn mess is all your fault and the fault of people like you. Now come along and no more of your nonsense." He yanked Barlow into an office building lobby and an elevator that disconcertingly went whoosh loudly as it rose. The real estate man's knees were wobbly as the psychist pushed him out from the elevator, down a corridor, and into an office. A hawk-faced man rose from a plain chair as the door closed behind them. After an angry look at Barlow, he asked the psychist, "Was I called from the pole to inspect this unget-up-dandard of deprobed et find quasi-chance exim probe pack attack line?" said the psychist soothingly. "Doubt," grunted the hawk-faced man. "Try," suggested Tinny Pete. "Very well. Mr. Barlow, I understand you and your lamented had no children." "One of it." "Think of it. You were a blind, selfish, stupid ass to tolerate economic and social conditions which penalized childbearing by the prudent and foresighted. You made us what we are today, and I want you to know what we are, that we are far from satisfied. Damn fool rockets, damn fool automobiles, damn fool cities with overhead ramps. As far as I can see," said Barlow, "you're running down the best features of the time. Are you crazy?" "The rockets aren't rockets. They're turbojets." "Oh, good turbojets, but the fancy shell around them makes for a bad drag. The automobiles have a top speed of 100 kilometers per hour. A kilometer, if I recall my paleolinguistics, is 3/5 of a mile. The speedometers are all rigged accordingly, so the drivers will think they're going 250. The cities are ridiculous, expensive, unsanitary, wasteful conglomerations of people who'd be better off and more productive if they were spread over the countryside. We need the rockets and trick speedometers and cities because, well, you and your kind were being prudent and foresighted and not having children. The migrant workers and slum dwellers and tenant farmers were shiftlessly and short-sightedly having children, breeding. My God, how they bred." "Wait a minute," objected Barlow. "There were lots of people in our crowd who had 2 or 3 children. The attrition of accidents, illness, wars, and such took care of that. Your intelligence was bred out. It is gone. Children that should have been born never were. The just average, they'll get along majority, took over the population. And the average IQ now is 45. "But that's far in the future. So are you," grunted the hawk-faced man sourly. "But who are you people?" "Just people. Real people. Some generations ago, the geneticists realized at last that nobody was going to pay any attention to what they said. So they abandoned words for deeds. Specifically, they formed and recruited for a closed corporation intended to maintain and improve the breed. We are their descendants, about 3 million of us. There are 5 billion of the others, so
We are their slaves. During the past couple of years, I've designed a skyscraper, kept Billings Memorial Hospital here in Chicago running, headed off war with Mexico, and directed traffic at LaGuardia Field in New York. I don't understand. Why don't you just let them go to hell in their own way? The man grimaced. We tried it once for 3 months. We holed up at the South Pole and waited. They didn't notice it. Some drafting room people were missing. Some chief nurses didn't show up. Minor government people on the non-policy level couldn't be located. It didn't seem to matter. In a week, there was hunger. In 2 weeks, there were famine and plague. In 3 weeks, war and anarchy. We called off the experiment. It took us most of the next generation to get things squared away again. But why didn't you let them kill each other off? 5 billion corpses mean about 500 million tons of rotting flesh. Parler had another idea. Why don't you sterilize them? 2.5 billion operations is a lot of operations. Because they breed continuously, the job would never be done. Ah, I see. Like the marching Chinese. Who the devil are they? It was a paradox of my time. Someone figured out that if all the Chinese in the world were to line up 4 abreast, I think it was, and start marching past a given point, they'd never stop because of the babies that would be born and grow up before they passed the point. Ah, that's right. Only instead of a given point, make it the largest conceivable number of operating rooms that we could build and staff. There could never be enough. Say, said Barlow, those movies about babies, was that your propaganda? It was. Doesn't seem to mean a thing to them. We've abandoned the idea of attempting propaganda contrary to a biological drive. So if you work with a biological drive, I know of none which is consistent with inhibition of fertility. Barlow's face went poker blank, the result of years of careful discipline. You don't, huh? You're the great brains, and you can't think of any. Why, no, said the psychist innocently. Can you? That depends. I sold 10,000 acres of Siberian tundra through a dummy firm, of course, after the partition of Russia. The buyers thought they were getting improved building lots on the outskirts of Kiev. I'd say that was a lot tougher than this job. How so? Asked the hawk-faced man. Those were normal, suspicious customers, and these are morons, born suckers. You just figure out a con they'll fall for. They won't know enough to do any smart checking. The psychist and the hawk-faced man had also had training. They kept themselves from looking with sudden hope at each other. You seem to have something in mind, said the psychist. Barlow's poker face went blanker still. Maybe I have. I haven't heard any offer yet. There's the satisfaction of knowing that you've prevented Earth's resources from being so plundered, the hawk-faced man pointed out, that the race will soon become extinct. I don't know that, Barlow said bluntly. All I have is your word. If you really have a method, I don't think any price would be too great, the psychist offered. Money, said Barlow. All you want. More than you want, the hawk-faced man corrected. Prestige, added Barlow. Plenty of publicity. My picture and my name in the papers and over TV every day. Statues to me, parks and cities and streets and other things named after me. Whole chapter in the history books. The psychist made a facial sign to the hawk-faced man that meant, oh, brother. The hawk-faced man signaled back, steady, boy. It's not too much to ask, the psychist agreed. Barlow, sensing a seller's market, said, power. Power? The hawk-faced man repeated puzzledly. Your own hydro station or nuclear pile? I'm in a world dictatorship with me as dictator. Well, now, said the psychist, but the hawk-faced man interrupted. It would take a special emergency act of Congress, but the situation warrants it. I think it can be guaranteed. Could you give us some indication of your plan? The psychist asked. Ever hear of lemmings? No. There were, I guess, since you haven't heard of them, little animals in Norway every few years that swarm to the coast and swim out to sea until they drowned. I figure on putting some lemming urge into the population. How? I'll save that till I get the right signatures on the deal. The hawk-faced man said, I'd like to work with you on it, Barlow. My name is Ryan Ngana,

Don't give it another thought. Anybody who could pick on the lemming analogy is going to be useful to us. And so he would, thought Ryan and Ghana, alone in the office after Tinny Pete had taken Barlow up to the helicopter stage. So he would. Poprob had exhausted every rational attempt, and the new Poprob attack lines would have to be irrational or subrational. This creature from the past, with his lemming legends and his improved building lots, would be a fountain of precious, vicious self-interest. Ryan Ngana sighed and stretched. He had to go and run the San Francisco subway, summoned early from the pole to study Barlow. He had left unfinished a nice little theorem. Between interruptions, he was slowly constructing an n-dimensional geometry whose foundations and superstructure owed no debt whatsoever to intuition. Upstairs, waiting for a helicopter, Barlow was explaining to Tinny Pete that he had nothing against Negroes, and Tinny Pete wished he had some of Ryan Ngana's imperturbability and humor for the ordeal. The helicopter took them to International Airport, where Tinny Pete explained Barlow would leave for the pole. The man from the past wasn't sure he'd like a dreary waste of ice and cold. "It's all right," said the psychist. "A civilized layout, warm, pleasant. You'll be able to work more efficiently there. All the facts at your fingertips. A good secretary." "I'll need a pretty big staff," said Barlow, who had learned from thousands of deals never to take the first offer. "I meant a private, confidential one," said Tinny Pete readily, "but you can have as many as you want. You'll naturally have top priority if you really have a workable plan." "Let's not forget this dictatorship angle," said Barlow. He didn't know that the psychist would just as readily have promised him deification to get him happily on the, quote, rocket for the pole. Tinny Pete had no wish to be torn limb from limb. He knew very well that it would end that way if the population learned from this anachronism that there was a small elite which considered itself head, shoulders, trunk, and groin above the rest. The fact that this assumption was perfectly true, and the fact that the elite was condemned by its superiority to a life of the most grinding toil would not be considered. The difference would. The psychist finally put Barlow aboard the rocket with some 30 people, real people, headed for the pole. Barlow was airsick all the way because of a post-hypnotic suggestion Tinny Pete had planted in him. One idea was to make him as averse as possible to a return trip, and another idea was to spare the other passengers from his aggressive, talkative company. Barlow, during the first day at the pole, was reminded of his first day in the Army. It was the same, "Now, where the hell are we going to put you?" business until he took a firm line with them. Then, instead of acting like supply sergeants, they acted like hotel clerks. It was a wonderful, wonderfully calculated build-up, and one that he failed to suspect. After all, in his time, a visitor from the past would have been lionized. At day's end, he reclined in a snug underground billet with the 60-mile gales roaring yards overhead and tried to put two and two together. It was like old times, he thought, like a coup in real estate where you had the competition by the throat, like a 50% rent boost when you knew damn well there was no place for the tenants to move, like smiling when you read over the breakfast orange juice that the city council had decided to build a school on the ground you had acquired by a deal with the city council, and it was simple. He would just sell tundra building lots to eagerly suicidal lemmings, and that was absolutely all there was to solving the capital P problem that had these double domes spinning. They'd have to work out most of the details, naturally, but what the hell? That was what subordinates were for. He'd need specialists in advertising, engineering, communications. Did they know anything about hypnotism? That might be helpful. If not, there'd have to be a lot of bribery done, but he'd make sure, damn sure, there were unlimited funds. Just selling building lots to lemmings. He wished, as he fell asleep, that poor Verna could have been in on this. It was his biggest, most stupendous deal. Verna, that sharp shyster Sam Immerman, must have swindled her. It began the next day with people coming to visit him. He knew the approach. They merely wanted to be helpful to their illustrious visitor from the past, and would he help fill them in about his era, which unfortunately was somewhat obscure historically, and what did he think could be done about the problem? He told them he was too old to be roped anymore, and they wouldn't get any information out of him until he got a letter of intent from at least the Polar President and a session of the Polar Congress empowered to make him dictator. He got the letter,
and the

session. He presented the program, was asked whether his conscience didn't revolt at its callousness, explained succinctly that a deal was a deal, and anybody who wasn't smart enough to protect himself didn't deserve protection. Caveat emptor. He threw in for scholarship and had to translate it to let the buyer beware. He didn't, he stated, give a damn about either the morons or their intelligent slaves. He told them his price, and that was all he was interested in. Would they meet it or wouldn't they? The polar president offered to resign in his favor with certain temporary emergency powers that the polar Congress would vote him if he thought them necessary. Barlow demanded the title of world dictator, complete control of world finances, salary to be decided by himself, and the publicity campaign and historical write-up to begin at once. As for the emergency powers, he added, they are neither to be temporary nor limited. Somebody wanted the floor to discuss the matter, with the declared hope that perhaps Barlow would modify his demands. You've got the proposition, Barlow said. I'm not knocking off even 10%. But what if the Congress refuses, sir? The president asked. Then you can stay up here at the pole and try to work it out yourselves. I'll get what I want from the morons. A shrewd operator like me doesn't have to compromise. I haven't got a single competitor in this whole cockeyed moronic era. Congress waived a debate and voted by show of hands. Barlow won unanimously. You don't know how close you came to losing me, he said in his first official address to the joint houses. I'm not the boy to haggle. Either I get what I ask or I go elsewhere. The first thing I want is to see designs for a new palace for me. Nothing unostentatious either. And your best painters and sculptors to start working on my portraits and statues. Meanwhile, I'll get my staff together. He dismissed the Polar President and the Polar Congress, telling them that he'd let them know when the next meeting would be. A week later, the program started, with North America the first target. Mrs. Garvey was resting after dinner before the ordeal of switching on the dishwasher. The TV, of course, was on, and it said, ooh, long shuddery and ecstatic, the cue for the Parfum Assault Criminal Spot commercial. Girls, said the announcer hoarsely, do you want your man? It's easy to get him, easy as a trip to Venus. Huh? Said Mrs. Garvey. What's the matter? Snorted her husband, starting out of a doze. Did you hear that? What? He said, easy like a trip to Venus. So? Well, I thought you couldn't get to Venus. I thought they just had that one rocket thing that crashed on the moon. Eh, women don't keep up with the news, said Garvey righteously, subsiding again. Oh, said his wife uncertainly. And the next day, on Henry's Other Mistress, there was a new character who had just breezed in. Buzz Renshaw, master rocket pilot of the Venus run. On Henry's Other Mistress, the broadcast drama about you and your neighbors, folksy people, ordinary people, real people. Mrs. Garvey listened with amazement over a cooling cup of coffee as Buzz made hay of her hazy convictions. Mona says, darling, it's so good to see you again. Buzz says, you don't know how I've missed you on the dreary Venus run. Sound. Venetian blind rundown. Key turned in door lock. Mona says, was it very dull, dearest? Buzz says, let's not talk about my humdrum job, darling. Let's talk about us. Sound. Creaking bed. Well, the program was back to normal at last. That evening, Mrs. Garvey tried to ask again whether her husband was sure about those rockets, but he was dozing right through Take It and Stick It, so she watched the screen and forgot the puzzle. She was still rocking with laughter at the gag line, would you buy it for a quarter? When the commercial went on for the detergent powder she always faithfully loaded her dishwasher with on the first of every month, the announcer displayed mountains of suds from a tiny piece of the stuff and coyly added, of course, Kleeno don't lay around for you to pick up like the soap root on Venus, but it's pretty cheap. It's almost pretty near just as good. So for us plain folks who ain't lucky enough to live up there on Venus, Kleeno is the real cleaning stuff. Then the chorus went into their Kleeno is the stuff jingle, but Mrs. Garvey didn't hear it. She was a stubborn woman. But it occurred to her that she was very sick indeed. She didn't want to worry her husband. The next day she quietly made an appointment with her family Freud.
In the waiting room, she picked up a fresh new copy of Reader's Pablum and put it down with a faint palpitation. The lead article, according to the table of contents on the cover, was titled "The Most Memorable Venusian I Ever Met." "The Freud will see you now," said the nurse, and Mrs. Garvey tottered into his office. His traditional glasses and whiskers were reassuring. She choked out the ritual, "Freud forgive me, but I have neuroses." He chanted the antiphonal, "Tut, my dear girl, what seems to be the trouble?" "I got like a hole in the head," she quavered. "I seem to forget all kinds of things. Things like everybody seems to know, and I don't." "Well, that happens to everybody occasionally, my dear. I suggest a vacation on Venus." The Freud stared open-mouthed at the empty chair. His nurse came in and demanded, "Hey, you see how she scrammed? What's the matter with her?" He took off his glasses and whiskers meditatively. "Search me. I told her she should maybe try a vacation on Venus." A momentary bafflement came into his face, and he dug through his desk drawers until he found a copy of the four-color profusely illustrated journal of his profession. It had come that morning, and he had lip-read it, though looking mostly at the pictures. He leafed through to the article, "Advantages of the Planet Venus in Rest Cures." "It's right there," he said. The nurse looked. "It sure is," she agreed. "Why shouldn't it be?" "The trouble with these here neurotics," decided the Freud, "is that they all the time gotta fight reality. Show in the next twitch." He put on his glasses and whiskers again and forgot Mrs. Garvey and her strange behavior. "Freud, forgive me, for I have neuroses. Tut, my dear girl, what seems to be the trouble?" Like many cures of mental disorders, Mrs. Garvey's was achieved largely by self-treatment. She disciplined herself sternly out of the crazy notion that there had been only one rocket ship and that one a failure. She could join without wincing, eventually, in any conversation on the desirability of Venus as a place to retire on its fabulous floral profusion. Finally, she went to Venus. All her friends were trying to book passage with the Evening Star Travel and Real Estate Corporation, but naturally the demand was crushing. She considered herself lucky to get a seat at last for the 2-week summer cruise. The spaceship took off from a place called Los Alamos, New Mexico. It looked just like all the spaceships on television and in the picture magazines, but was more comfortable than you would expect. Mrs. Garvey was delighted with the 50 or so fellow passengers assembled before takeoff. They were from all over the country, and she had a distinct impression that they were on the brainy side. The captain, a tall, hawk-faced, impressive fellow named Ryan something or other, welcomed them aboard and trusted that her trip would be a memorable one. He regretted that there would be nothing to see because, quote, due to the meteorite season, the ports would be dogged down. It was disappointing, yet reassuring, that the line was taking no chances. There was the expected momentary discomfort at takeoff, and then 2 monotonous days of droning travel through space to be whiled away in the lounge at cards or craps. The landing was a routine bump. The voyagers were issued tablets to swallow to immunize them against any minor ailments. When the tablets took effect, the lock was opened and Venus was theirs. It looked much like a tropical island on Earth, except for a blanket of cloud overhead. But it had a heady, otherworldly quality that was intoxicating and glamorous. The 10 days of the vacation were suffused with a hazy magic. The soap route, as advertised, was free and sudsy. The fruits, mostly tropical varieties transplanted from Earth, were delightful. The simple shelters provided by the travel company were more than adequate for the balmy days and nights. It was with sincere regret that the voyagers filed again into the ship and swallowed more tablets doled out to counteract and sterilize any Venus illnesses they might unwittingly communicate to Earth. Vacation was one thing. Power politics was another. At the pole, a small man was in a soundproof room, his face deathly pale and his body limp in a straight chair. In the American Senate chamber, Senator Hal Mendoza, a syndicate, Northern California, a syndicalist party, probably is what it stands for, S-Y-N-D period, was saying, "Mr. President and gentlemen, I would be remiss in my duty as a legislature if and I didn't bring to the attention of the august body I see here a perilous situation which is fraught with peril.
As is well known to members of this august body, the perfection of spaceflight has brought with it a situation I can only describe as fraught with peril. Mr. President and gentlemen, now that swift American rockets now traverse this trackless void of space between the planet and our nearest planetarial neighbor in space, and gentlemen, I refer to Venus, the Star of Dawn, the brightest jewel and fair Vulcan's diadome. Now, I say, I want to inquire what steps are being taken to colonize Venus with a vanguard of patriotic citizens like those Minutemen of yore. Mr. President and gentlemen, there are in this world nations, envious nations. I do not name Mexico, who by fair means or foul may seek to wrest from Columbia's grasp the torch of freedom of space. Nations whose low living standards and innate depravity give them an unfair advantage over the citizens of our fair republic. This is my program. I suggest that a city of more than 100,000 population be selected by lot. The citizens of the fortunate city are to be awarded choice lands on Venus, free and clear, to have and to hold and convey to their descendants. And the national government shall provide free transportation to Venus for these citizens, and this program shall continue city by city until there has been deposited on Venus a sufficient vanguard of citizens to protect our manifest rights in that planet. Objections will be raised, for carping critics we have always with us. They will say there isn't enough steel. They will call it a cheap giveaway. I say there is enough steel for one city's population to be transferred to Venus, and that's all that is needed. For when the time comes for the second city transferred, the first emptied city can be wrecked for the needed steel. And is it a giveaway? Yes, it's the most glorious giveaway in the history of mankind. Mr. President and gentlemen, there is no time to waste. Venus must be American. Black Kupperman at the pole opened his eyes and said feebly, the style was a little uneven. Do you think anybody will notice? You did fine, boy. Just fine, Barlow reassured him. Hal Mendoza's bill became law. Drafting machines at the South Pole were busy around the clock, and the Pittsburgh steel mills spewed millions of plates into the Los Alamos spaceport of the Evening Star Travel and Real Estate Corporation. It was going to be Los Angeles, for logistic reasons, and the three most accomplished psychokineticists went to Washington and mingled in the crowd at the drawing to make sure that the Los Angeles capsule slithered into the fingers of the blindfolded senator. Los Angeles loved the idea, and a forest of spaceships began to blossom in the desert. They weren't very good spaceships, but they didn't have to be. A team at the pole worked at Barlow's direction on a mail setup. There would have to be letters to and from Venus to keep the slightest taint of suspicion from arising. Luckily, Barlow remembered that the problem had been solved once before, by Hitler. Relatives of persons incinerated in the furnaces of Lublin or Majdanek continued to get cheery postcards. The Los Angeles flight went off on schedule, under tremendous press, newsreel, and television coverage. The world cheered the gallant Angelinos who were setting off on their patriotic voyage to the land of milk and honey. The forest of spaceships thundered up, up, and up, and out of sight without untoward incident. Billions envied the Angelinos, cramped and on short rations though they were. Wreckers from San Francisco, whose capsule came up second, moved immediately into the city of the angels for the scrap steel their own flight would require. Senator Hal Mendoza's constituents could do no less. The president of Mexico, hypnotically alarmed at this extension of Yankee imperialismo beyond the stratosphere, launched his own Venus colony program. Across the water, it was England versus Ireland, France versus Germany, China versus Russia, India versus Indonesia. Ancient hatreds grew into the flames that were rocket ships assailing the air by hundreds daily. Dear Ed, how are you? Sam and I are fine and hope you are fine. Is it nice up there, like they say, with food and clothes grown on trees? I drove by Springfield yesterday and it sure looked funny, all the buildings down, but of course, C-O-A-R-S-E, it is worth it. We have to keep the greasers in their place. Do you have any trouble with them on Venus? Drop me a line sometime. Your loving sister, Alma. Dear Alma, I am fine and hope you are fine. It is a fine place here, fine climate and easy living. The
The doctor told me today that I seem to be 10 years younger. He thinks there is something in the air here keeps people young. We do not have much trouble with the greasers here. They keep to themselves. It is just a question of us outnumbering them and staking out the best places for the Americans. In South Bay, I know a nice little island that I have been saving for you and Sam, with lots of blanket trees and ham bushes. Hoping to see you and Sam soon, your loving brother, Ed. Sam and Alma were on their way shortly. Pope Rob got a dividend in every nation after the emigration had passed the halfway mark. The lonesome stay-at-homes were unable to bear the melancholy of a low population density. Their conditioning had been to swarms of their kin. After that point, it was possible to foist off the crudest, stripped-down accommodations on would-be emigrants. They didn't care. Black Kupperman did a final job on President Hal Mendoza, the last job that genius of hypnotics would ever do on any moron, important or otherwise. Hal Mendoza, panic-stricken by his presidency over an emptying nation, joined his constituents. The Independence, aboard which traveled the national government of America, was the most elaborate of all the spaceships, bigger, more comfortable, with a lounge that was handsome, though cramped, and cloakrooms for senators and representatives. It went, however, to the same place as the others, and Black Kupperman killed himself, leaving a note that stated he, quote, couldn't live with my conscience, end quote. The day after the American president departed, Barlow flew into a rage. Across his specially built desk were supposed to flow all Poprob high-level documents, and this thing, this outrageous thing called Poprob term, apparently had got into the executive stage before he had even a glimpse of it. He buzzed for Raj Smith, his statistician. Raj Smith seemed to be at the bottom of it. Poprob term seemed to be about first and second and third derivatives, whatever they were. Barlow had a deep distrust of anything more complex than what he called an average. While Raj Smith was still at the door, Barlow snapped, "What's the meaning of this? Why haven't I been consulted? How far have you people got, and why have you been working on something I haven't authorized?" "Didn't want to bother you, Chief," said Raj Smith. "It was really a technical matter, kind of a final cleanup. Want to come see the work?" Mollified, Barlow followed his statistician down the corridor. "You still shouldn't have gone ahead without my okay," he grumbled. "Where the hell would you people have been without me?" "That's right, Chief. We couldn't have swung it ourselves. Our minds just don't work that way. And all that stuff you knew from Hitler, it wouldn't have occurred to us. Like poor Black Kupperman." They were in a fair-sized machine shop at the end of a slight upward incline. It was cold. Raj Smith pushed a button that started a motor, and a flood of Arctic light poured in as the roof parted slowly. It showed a small spaceship with the door open. Barlow gaped as Raj Smith took him by the elbow, and his other boys appeared, Swenson Swenson, the engineer, Tutsigumushi Duncan, his propellants man, Kalb French, advertising. "In you go, Chief," said Tutsigumushi Duncan. "This is Poprob term." "But I'm the world dictator." "You bet, Chief. You'll be in history, all right. But this is necessary, I'm afraid." The door was closed. Acceleration slammed Barlow cruelly to the metal floor. Something broke, and warm, wet stuff, salty tasting, ran from his mouth to his chin. Arctic sunlight through a port suddenly became a fierce lancet stabbing at his eyes. He was out of the atmosphere. Lying twisted and broken under the acceleration, Barlow realized that some things had not changed, that Jack Ketch was never asked to dinner however many shillings you paid him to do your dirty work, that murder will out, that crime pays only temporarily, and the last thing he learned was that death is the end of pain. And that was The Marching Morons by C.M. Kornbluth. It's 2 minutes to three, KNYOLP Fort Bragg. Back soon, don't go away.

This is odd. I have some songs in my track list that don't show up in my computer. What did I do? Well, I guess it doesn't matter. It isn't that big a deal. Probably they aren't the right kind of file. Probably I just, those might be text files. I'll figure it out later. 2 minutes after 3K and YOLP Fort Bragg. Dale Potter maintains a website, which I will tell you the name of because it's pretty something. It's pretty amazing. DalePotterPhD.substack.com. I'll say that again and I'll spell it. DelPotterPhD. Del Potter, one L in Del. DelPotterPhD.substack.com. I can't write like this. He's really, he really puts a lot of time into figuring out how everything is right. And when I start writing something like this, I end up making up half of it, you know, because that's just who I am. I don't lie as soon as tell you the truth the way some people do, but I'm not as, close is good enough, I feel, if my heart is in the right place. And that's the honest truth. Anyway, where the money goes, the case for socialized medicine in a $5.3 trillion system. This is by Del Potter, who wrote, if you stand back from the ideology and just look at the money, the American health system tells a very simple story. The United States spent $5.3 trillion on health care in 2024. Nearly 18% of gross domestic product, up from 17.7% the year before, and projected to surpass 20% within the decade. No other industrialized nation comes close. Not Germany, not Japan, not France, not even Switzerland, which runs its own expensive multi-payer model. The American system is, by a wide margin, the most lavishly funded healthcare apparatus in the history of the world. And yet it does not produce the best outcomes. It does not deliver the lowest mortality. It does not guarantee universal access. The Commonwealth Fund's Mirror Mirror 2024 report, the most comprehensive international comparison of healthcare system performance, ranked the United States last overall among 10 peer nations with particularly severe underperformance in access to care, equity, and administrative efficiency. The top-performing systems were Australia, the Netherlands, and the United Kingdom. Americans did not, as one might expect from the spending differential, lead on outcomes. They did not lead on patient satisfaction. They led on cost. 26 million remain uninsured. Millions more are functionally underinsured, carrying policies whose deductibles and copays render the insurance itself a kind of financial fiction. The question, then, is not whether we spend enough. We spend more than enough. The question is structural. Where does the money go? And the answer, once you follow it honestly, leads to a conclusion that the American political establishment has spent decades refusing to reach, that the most rational, evidence-based reform available is universal public financing, what the right calls socialized medicine, what the evidence calls arithmetic. Critics of the current system, this writer included, frequently point to executive compensation and corporate profits as evidence of institutional capture. Those figures are real and worth naming. Major insurer CEOs collectively earn well over $150 million annually. The large publicly traded insurers and pharmacy benefit managers post billions in quarterly profits. Pharmaceutical companies and medical device manufacturers rank among the most profitable companies, the most profitable sectors in the entire economy, outperforming defense contractors, oil companies, and the technology giants that dominate popular imagination. But here is the point that separates serious structural analysis from political theater. Even if you eliminated every CEO bonus, every stock buyback, every shareholder dividend tomorrow morning, you would not meaningfully repair a $5 trillion system.
Executive compensation is symptomatic of distorted incentives, a visible marker of a deeper pathology, but it is not the primary fiscal hemorrhage. To treat it as such is to mistake the fever for the disease. The real drain is structural. It is woven into the architecture of American healthcare delivery itself, and it operates not through theft or even greed in any individual sense, but through an extraordinarily wasteful machinery of administration that exists because we have chosen, or more precisely, have been led to choose, to organize medicine as a fragmented, profit-driven insurance market. In 2020, a landmark a landmark peer-reviewed study published in the Annals of Internal Medicine by Himmelstein, Campbell, and Woolhandler, their real names, estimated that administrative costs in the United States consumed approximately $812 billion in 2017, roughly 34.2% of expenditures across major healthcare categories. The per capita administrative cost was $2,497 per capita, compared to $551 in Canada. That figure predates the most recent escalation in total spending, applied proportionally to today's $5.3 trillion. The administrative burden is almost certainly north of $1 trillion annually. The scale of that figure demands attention. More than $1 trillion, not spent on surgery, not on pharmaceuticals, not on diagnostic imaging or primary care or mental health services or prenatal visits, but on billing departments, prior authorization staff, claims adjudication, utilization review, coding specialists, revenue cycle management, underwriting, marketing, and the vast duplicative bureaucracy that the American insurance system requires in order to function. This is not care, it's just paperwork. Hospitals maintain armies of billing personnel. Not because medicine is inherently complicated. It is, but that's a separate matter. But because insurance fragmentation is. A hospital serving patients covered by dozens of different plans, each with its own reimbursement schedules, pre-authorization protocols, formulary rules, and documentation requirements, must employ an administrative apparatus that would be entirely unnecessary under a unified payment system. Physicians hire coding specialists whose sole function is to fight claim denials. Patients receive bills so opaque that an entire cottage industry of medical billing advocates has emerged to translate them. Insurers, for their part, invest heavily in utilization management, not to improve care, but to control payout exposure, shifting costs back to patients and providers through the labyrinthine machinery of prior authorization and step therapy. The Peterson KFF Health System Tracker confirms the international scale of the disparity. The United States spends roughly $925 per person on administrative costs, compared to an average $245 per person across comparable nations, nearly a fourfold differential that cannot be explained by differences in the complexity of medicine itself. KFF's cross-country analysis shows U.S. administrative costs running roughly double those of comparable countries, even in narrowly defined insurance administration categories. When you layer in the broader apparatus, the revenue cycle consultants, the utilization review staff, the coding and compliance departments, the differential widens further. Conservatives confronted with these numbers often reach for the utilization defense. Americans simply consume more health care, and that explains the spending gap. It is a comforting story, and it is largely a myth. The United States does not have significantly more physician visits per capita than peer nations. It does not have more hospital beds. It has fewer. It does not perform more surgeries across the board. What it does is pay more, often 2 to 3 times more, for pharmaceuticals, specialist consultations, hospital stays, diagnostic imaging, and the administrative processing that envelops every transaction, even if one accepts that certain advanced procedures are more readily available at the high end of American tertiary care. The scale of overspending vastly exceeds what utilization differences can explain. You cannot close a 2-to-1 per capita spending gap by pointing to marginally higher MRI rates.
The gap is a pricing and administrative phenomenon. It is the direct consequence of organizing healthcare as a fragmented market. This complexity is the structural byproduct of a multi-payer profit multi-payer profit-oriented insurance market. Why is this duplicated? Okay, that's my fault. I didn't do this right. I pasted it in twice. I think I can fix this on the fly. Okay, this complexity is the structural byproduct of a multi-payer, profit-oriented insurance market designed to compete not primarily on the quality or accessibility of care, but on risk management and cost shifting. The foundational conservative objection to public health care, that government cannot run anything efficiently, is the easiest to dismantle empirically because the United States already runs public health care, and the evidence on its administrative performance is unambiguous. Traditional Medicare, the public fee-for-service program that covers Americans over 65, operates with administrative expenses of approximately 1.3% of total program spending, or $10.8 billion on a base of roughly $840 billion. Private insurers, by contrast, typically operate with overhead several times that figure once marketing, underwriting, executive compensation, profit margins, broker commissions, and shareholder obligations are included. The contrast becomes even more telling when you examine the privatized corners of Medicare itself. Medicare Advantage plans carry administrative costs closer to 17%. Part D drug plans run around 8%. The moment you reintroduce private insurance logic into a public program, overhead balloons. If government inefficiency were the dominant problem in American healthcare, you would not see the public program running with a fraction of the overhead that the private insurance ecosystem requires. The inefficiency is real, but it lives precisely where conservative ideology insists it cannot, in the private sector, amplified by the fragmentation that a multi-payer market structurally demands. Conservatives sometimes concede this point about Medicare's overhead, but pivot to the Veterans Affairs system, the VA scandals, the wait times, the bureaucratic dysfunction as their preferred synecdoche for public health care. The rhetorical move has emotional resonance, and it depends on the audience not noticing that it is logically incoherent. The VA is a system that has been systematically underfunded by the very legislators who then cite its failures as proof that government cannot deliver care. This is not evidence against public provision. It is evidence of political sabotage. More fundamentally, the VA is a fully government-operated system. The government owns the hospitals, employs the physicians, manages delivery directly. Most serious single-payer proposals envision something structurally different: a single public payer that finances care while leaving delivery in the hands of private physicians, hospitals, and clinics. This is how Canada's system works. It is how Taiwan's works. It is, in substantial part, how Medicare already works. The relevant question is whether a unified public financing mechanism can outperform a fragmented private one. We already know the answer. We see it in Medicare's cost structure every year. Medicare is not perfect. No serious advocate of single-payer healthcare claims otherwise. It has inefficiencies, regional payment disparities, and well-documented problems with improper payments. But it demonstrates a crucial principle that the defenders of the status quo cannot credibly dispute. When you remove underwriting, profit extraction, advertising, and the administrative burden of fragmented billing rules, overhead costs collapse. A single public risk pool does not need to screen customers for pre-existing conditions. It does not need to deny claims in order to protect quarterly margins. It does not need to market insurance products to employers. It does not need to satisfy the expectations of Wall Street. These elements represent entire industries that exist within the current system, consuming resources that could otherwise flow to actual medical care. When the right argues that socialized medicine means rationing and wait times,
The argument depends on a tacit and deeply dishonest premise that the United States does not ration health care. Because it does. It rations aggressively. It simply rations by price, by insurance status, by network restriction, by prior authorization, and by the capacity of patients to absorb financial risk, rather than by clinical care. An American with a high deductible plan who delays a diagnostic procedure because the out-of-pocket cost is prohibitive has been rationed. A patient denied a prescribed medication because a pharmacy benefit manager's formulary excludes it has been rationed. A family that avoids the emergency room because a previous visit produced a $4,000 surprise bill has been rationed. The difference between this and a waiting list is not the presence or absence of rationing. It's that the American version is invisible, individualized, and borne disproportionately by the poor. Prior authorization alone, the private insurance industry's preferred rationing tool, delays or denies care for millions of patients annually. An American Medical Association survey found that 94% of physicians reported care delays due to prior authorization, with 80% reporting that it sometimes leads to treatment abandonment. These are patients whose own doctors have deemed treatment medically necessary, overruled by insurance company algorithms designed to protect profit margins. As for wait times in public systems, the international evidence is more nuanced than conservative rhetoric allows. Some systems do experience longer waits for elective procedures. The United Kingdom has well-documented challenges driven substantially by a decade of austerity-era underfunding. But these are management and funding problems, not intrinsic features of public financing. Other single-payer or heavily regulated systems, Denmark, the Netherlands, Australia, perform comparably to or better than the United States on timely access to care. The notion that a public system inevitably means waiting months for surgery is not supported by the comparative data. It is a generalization drawn selectively from the worst performing examples and applied universally. The American system, meanwhile, rations by paperwork and profit motive, and the conservative movement has nothing to say about it. Opponents of public health care routinely argue that government programs are more vulnerable to fraud, that a public system would be a magnet for waste, abuse, and theft. The argument has intuitive appeal. It also inverts the structural evidence. Fraud flourishes in complexity, opacity, and fragmented oversight, precisely the conditions that characterize the American healthcare system. Thousands of private insurance plans, millions of billing codes, constantly shifting reimbursement rules, outsourced claims processors, and vertically integrated insurer PBM provider conglomerates create an environment in which every layer of intermediation adds another surface for extraction, another opportunity for coding arbitrage. Arbitrage? Yes. Upcoding and billing manipulation in a system so convoluted that even its regulators struggle to follow the money. CMS reported that Medicare fee-for-service carried an improper payment rate of 7.66% in fiscal year 2024, roughly $31.7 billion. That figure sounds alarming until you read the fine print. CMS itself notes that the vast majority of these, quote, improper payments are not criminal fraud, but documentation and billing errors, cases in which reviewers could not determine payment correctness due to insufficient or missing paperwork. This is a symptom of the administrative complexity that pervades even public programs forced to operate within a multi-payer environment. It is the eighth consecutive year in which the rate has remained below the 10% compliance threshold, a standard of transparency, incidentally, that no private insurer subjects itself to publicly. A unified public payer would reduce the very conditions in which fraud and improper payments flourish. Standardized billing,
uniform reimbursement schedules, centralized auditing capacity, and the elimination of the multi-layered intermediary structures that make the current system so opaque. Countries with single payer or tightly regulated public systems do not report fraud levels remotely comparable to what the United States produces. The fraud argument, examined honestly, is an argument for simplification, which is to say an argument for the very reform that conservatives oppose. The United States does not suffer from too much government in healthcare. It suffers from government acting as the financial backstop for private extraction, assuming the risk of the sickest and oldest populations through Medicare and Medicaid, while allowing private actors to design the billing architecture, capture the healthiest and most profitable market segments, and lobby against the very regulatory simplification that would make the system auditable. The administrative argument, powerful as it is, understates the case. Public systems wield negotiating leverage that fragmented private payers structurally cannot. The United States pays significantly more than peer nations for brand-name pharmaceuticals, medical devices, hospital procedures, and specialist services, not because American medicine is inherently superior, but because fragmented payers negotiate separately, each from a position of relative weakness against consolidated provider and pharmaceutical industries that have spent decades acquiring market power. A single public purchaser negotiates once at scale with the full weight of a national risk pool behind it. Even modest pharmaceutical price alignment with peer nations would save tens of billions annually. This is where the conservative argument about innovation enters. The claim that American drug prices fund global pharmaceutical R&D and that any reduction would choke the pipeline. The argument has a kernel of truth embedded in a fortress of misdirection. A study published in JAMA Health Forum found that National Institutes of Health-funded research was associated with 354 of 356 drugs approved by the FDA between 2010 and 2019, representing a cumulative $187 billion in public investment, roughly $711 million per drug, with 83% directed to basic research on drug targets and 17% to applied research on the products themselves. The foundational science that makes pharmaceutical innovation possible is overwhelmingly publicly financed. What the private industry contributes, and this is not nothing, is the capital-intensive work of clinical trials, regulatory navigation, manufacturing scale-up, and commercialization. But the claim that this contribution justifies indefinite monopoly pricing at rates 2 to 3 times what other wealthy nations pay for identical medications is not a scientific argument. It is a business model defended as a public good. A better designed public system can preserve genuine innovation incentives through direct public funding, prize-based models for breakthrough therapies, and negotiated pricing that reflects actual development costs without requiring American patients to subsidize global pharmaceutical products, or rather profits, sorry. Other wealthy nations fund research, produce innovation, and manufacture drugs without charging their citizens $500 for insulin, whose production cost has been estimated at between $2 and $8 per vial. Innovation is not a moral license for extraction, and the conflation of the two is one of the most successful rhetorical maneuvers in the history of American health policy. When profit incentives govern insurance markets, companies maximize shareholder return, not population health. This is an accurate description a fiduciary obligation under American corporate law. Publicly traded insurers are legally bound to prioritize the financial interests of their shareholders. In practice, this drives risk selection, the systematic effort to enroll healthier, cheaper patients, and avoid sicker ones. It drives denial management, the bureaucratic infrastructure devoted to rejecting or delaying claims. It drives narrow networks, aggressive coding up charges, and consolidation designed not to improve care but to increase market leverage. Over time, the consolidation becomes self-reinforcing. Insurers acquire provider groups, pharmacy benefit managers,
merge with insurers. Hospital systems consolidate regionally until a handful of entities dominate entire metropolitan markets. The result is not a free market in any meaningful sense of the term. It is oligopoly, and it is subsidized by the public. Consider the scale of existing public financing. Medicare, Medicaid, the Affordable Care Act marketplace subsidies, the employer-sponsored insurance tax exclusion, the largest single tax expenditure in the federal code, veterans health care, and the Children's Health Insurance Program. By most credible estimates, public dollars already account for well over half of total health care spending in the United States. We already socialize the risk. We simply privatize the administrative extraction. This brings us to the conservative objection that most effectively short-circuits public debate, that socialized medicine is unaffordable, that taxes will explode, that the government cannot pay for it. The argument is perhaps the most intellectually dishonest in the entire repertoire because it depends on treating the word taxes as though it describes a categorically different kind of expenditure from premiums, deductibles, copays, and out-of-pocket maximums, which in fact, all of these are compulsory payments for health care, differing only in where the check is written. Americans already pay $5.3 trillion a year. They pay through employer-sponsored premiums that are, in effect, foregone wages. They pay through individual market premiums, through deductibles that can exceed $5,000 before coverage begins, through copays, coinsurance, surprise bills, and balance billing. They pay through taxes that fund every public program listed above. The question is not, do we pay? The question is, who pays? Through what mechanism? And how much of that payment is consumed by administrative waste and profit extraction before it reaches a physician? Single-payer financing replaces private premiums, which are functionally a privatized tax collected by insurance corporations, with public taxes, while eliminating a substantial portion of the administrative overhead those private intermediaries generate. This is why multiple independent economic analyses have found that single-payer proposals produce plausible net savings or approximate budget neutrality at the national level, even as government expenditure increases. The arithmetic is straightforward. If you shift $3 trillion from private premium collection to public tax collection, government spending rises dramatically, but total national health expenditure can fall because you have removed entire categories of waste that exist only to service the private insurance apparatus. Even conservative syntheses of more than 20 published economic models show median net savings in the low single digits of total spending, which in a $5.3 trillion system translates to roughly $150 to $300 billion per year. Higher-end estimates project significantly more. The distributional question is real and worth engaging honestly. Taxes would rise for some households, particularly high earners, but for the vast majority of working and middle-class families, the elimination of premiums, deductibles, and out-of-pocket costs would more than offset the increase. The conservative framing, quote, your taxes will go up, is technically accurate and substantively misleading because it omits the far larger reduction in private health care costs. It is the rhetorical equivalent of warning someone that their rent will increase while neglecting to mention that their mortgage has been paid off. The case for socialized medicine is not primarily moral, though it is profoundly moral, grounded in the conviction that access to medical care should not depend on the accident of employment or the adequacy of one's bank balance. But the case that should command attention even from those unmoved by moral claims is economic. The numbers are not ambiguous. We already spend enough to cover everyone. A substantial share of that spending does not go to care, but to the maintenance of an administrative apparatus that serves the insurance industry, not patients. That complexity is not a regrettable side effect. It is structurally tied to the logic of profit-seeking fragmentation. Public systems demonstrably operate with far lower overhead, not theoretically, but empirically, as Medicare's own cost structure proves. Economic modeling across dozens of studies
consistently finds potential net savings, simpler billing systems, reduce the fraud opportunities that complexity creates. Universal coverage eliminates the dead weight losses of underwriting, the human devastation of medical bankruptcy, and the economic drag of a workforce tethered to employer-sponsored plans, and the negotiating power of a single public purchaser addresses the pricing dysfunction that fragmentation makes permanent. A public system is not magic. It will not eliminate all inefficiency or resolve every distributional question. It will still require oversight, anti-fraud enforcement, and the perpetual political negotiation that attends any public institution. But when you remove the structural need to compete for low-risk enrollees, to generate quarterly returns for shareholders, to maintain parallel bureaucracies across thousands of payers, and to market insurance products as though healthcare were a consumer good, you remove entire categories of spending that exist solely because we have organized medicine as a profit-driven insurance market rather than as a public utility. When conservatives invoke, quote, socialized medicine, they want you picturing a single vast bureaucracy that decides whether you get to see a doctor. The image is vivid and emotionally compelling. It is also empirically baseless. America's healthcare crisis is a crisis of fragmentation, of administrative hypertrophy, of profit-centered intermediation feeding off complexity that it has every incentive to perpetuate. We already fund the majority of healthcare through public dollars. We simply route those dollars through a private extraction apparatus before they reach patients. The right has no serious counter-evidence for any of this. What it has is ideology and the considerable political power of the industries that benefit from the status quo. These are formidable obstacles, but they are not arguments, and they should not be mistaken for them. In a $5.3 trillion system, even a 5% efficiency gain represents over $250 billion annually. That is not ideology. That is structural economics, and it is the strongest argument socialized medicine has. Oh, I forgot to find the story that I was going to read to you from Super Beasts. Beasts and Super Beasts by Saki H.H. Monroe. I'm going to put on some music while I find that. I'll get to that next. Don't go away.

Fearless. I had forgotten the name of the song, too. Pink Floyd, of course. You recognize the voices and the general oof. 20 minutes to 4 KNYOLP Fort Bragg. I'm reading a story from Beasts and Super Beasts by Saki. H.H. Monroe was his real name, and this was published in the year 1914. This is called The Cobweb. The farmhouse kitchen probably stood where it did as a matter of accident or haphazard choice, yet its situation might have been planned by a master strategist in farmhouse architecture. Dairy and poultry yard and herb garden and all the busy places of the farm seemed to lead by easy access into its wide flagged haven where there was room for everything and where muddy boots left traces that were easily swept away. And yet for all that it stood so well in the center of human bustle, its long latticed window with a wide window seat built into an embrasure beyond the huge fireplace looked out on a wild spreading view of hill and heather and wooded combe. The window nook made almost a little room in itself. Quite the pleasantest room in the farm, pleasantest as far as situation and capabilities went. Young Mrs. Ladbrook, whose husband had just come into the farm by way of inheritance, cast covetous eyes on this snug corner, and her fingers itched to make it bright and cozy with chintz curtains and bowls of flowers and a shelf or two of old china. The musty farm parlor, looking out onto a prim, cheerless garden imprisoned within high blank walls, was not a room that lent itself readily either to comfort or decoration. "When we are more settled, I shall work wonders in the way of making the kitchen habitable," said the young woman to her occasional visitors. There was an unspoken wish in those words, a wish which was unconfessed as well as unspoken. Emma Ladbrook was the mistress of the farm. Jointly with her husband, she might have her say, and to a certain extent her way, in ordering its affairs. But she was not mistress of the kitchen. On one of the shelves of an old dresser, in company with chipped sauce boats, pewter jugs, cheese graters, and paid bills, rested a worn and ragged Bible, on whose front page was the record in faded ink of a baptism dated 94 years ago. Martha Crail was the name written on that yellow page. The yellow, wrinkled old dame who hobbled and muttered about the kitchen looked like a dead autumn leaf which the winter wind still pushed hither and thither had once been Martha Crail. Martha Crail. For 70-odd years, she had been Martha Mountjoy. For longer than anyone could remember, she had pattered to and fro between oven and wash house and dairy and out to Chicken Run and garden, grumbling and muttering and scolding, but working unceasingly. Emma Ladbrook, of whose coming she took as little notice as she would of a bee wandering in at a window on a summer's day, used at first to watch her with a kind of frightened curiosity. She was so old and so much a part of the place, it was difficult to think of her exactly as a living thing. Old Shep, the white-nozzled, stiff-limbed collie waiting for his time to die, seemed almost more human than the withered, dried-up old woman. He had been a riotous, roistering puppy, mad with the joy of life, when she was already a tottering, hobbling dame. Now he was just a blind, breathing carcass, nothing more. She still worked with frail energy, still swept and baked and washed, fetched and carried. If there was something in these wise old dogs that did not perish utterly with death, Emma used to think to herself what generations of ghost dogs there must be out on those hills that Martha had reared and fed and tended and spoken a last goodbye word to in that old kitchen, and what memories she must have of human generations that had passed away in her time. It was difficult for anyone, let alone a stranger like Emma, to get her to talk of the days that had been. Her shrill, quavering speech was of doors that had been left unfastened, pails that had got mislaid, calves whose feeding time was overdue, and the various little faults and lapses that checker a farmhouse routine. Now and again, when election time came round, she would unstore her recollections of the old names round which the fight had waged in the days gone by. There had been a Palmerston that had been a name down Tiverton way. Tiverton was not a far journey, as the crow flies, but to Martha it was almost a foreign country. Later there had been Northcotes and Acklands, and many other newer names that she had forgotten. The names changed, but it was always Liberals and Tories,
yellows and blues. And they always quarreled and shouted as to who was right and who was wrong. The one they quarreled about most was a fine old gentleman with an angry face. She had seen his picture on the walls. She had seen it on the floor, too, with a rotten apple squashed over it. For the farm had changed its politics from time to time. Martha had never been on one side or the other. None of they had ever done the farm a stroke of good. Such was her sweeping verdict, given with all a peasant distrust of the outside world. When the half-frightened curiosity had somewhat faded away, Emma Ladbruk was uncomfortably conscious of another feeling toward the old woman. She was a quaint old tradition lingering about the place. She was part and parcel of the farm itself. She was something at once pathetic and picturesque, but she was dreadfully in the way. Emma had come to the farm full of plans for little reforms and improvements, in part the result of training in the newest ways and methods, in part the outcome of her own ideas and fancies. Reforms in the kitchen region. If those deaf old ears could have been introduced, it's rather induced to give them even a hearing, would have met with short shrift and scornful rejection in the kitchen region, spread over the zone of dairy and market business, and half the world, half the work of the household. Emma, with the latest science of dead poultry dressing at her fingertips, sat by, an unneeded watcher, while old Martha trussed the chickens for the market stall, as she had trussed them for nearly 80 years, all leg and no breast. And the 100 hints anent effective cleaning and labor lightening and the things that make for wholesomeness which the young woman was ready to impart or to put into action dropped away into nothingness before that wan, muttering, unheeding presence. Above all, the coveted window corner that was to be a dainty, cheerful oasis in the gaunt old kitchen stood now choked and lumbered with a litter of odds and ends that Emma, for all her nominal authority, would not have dared or cared to displace. Over them seemed to be spun the protection of something that was like a human cobweb. Decidedly, Martha was in the way. It would have been an unworthy meanness to have wished to see the span of that brave old life shortened by a few paltry months, but as the days sped by, Emma was conscious that the wish was there, disowned though it might be, lurking at the back of her mind. She felt the meanness of the wish come over her with a qualm of self-reproach one day when she came into the kitchen and found an unaccustomed state of things in that usual busy quarter. Old Martha was not working. A basket of corn was on the floor by her side, and out in the yard the poultry were beginning to clamor a protest of overdue feeding time, but Martha sat huddled in a shrunken bunch on the window seat, looking out with her dim old eyes as though she saw something stranger than the autumn landscape. "Is anything the matter, Martha?" asked the young woman. "'Tis death. 'Tis death a-coming," answered the quavering voice. "'I knew 'twere coming. I knew it. 'Tweren't for nothing that old Shep's been howling all morning. And last night I heard the screech owl give the death cry, and there was something white as run across the yard yesterday. 'Tweren't a cat nor a stoat. 'Twere something. The fowls knew 'twere something. They all drew off to one side. Aye, there's been warnings. I knew it were a-coming.' The young woman's eyes clouded with pity. The old thing sitting there so white and shrunken had once been a merry, noisy child, playing about in lanes and haylofts and farmhouse garrets that had been 80-odd years ago, and now she was just a frail old body cowering under the approaching chill of the death that was coming at last to take her. It was not probable that much could be done for her, but Emma hastened away to get assistance and counsel. Her husband, she knew, was down at a tree felling some little distance off, but she might find some other intelligent soul who knew the old woman better than she did. The farm, she soon found out, had that faculty common to farmyards of swallowing up and losing its human population. The poultry followed her in interested fashion, and swine grunted interrogations at her from behind the bars of their sties, but barnyard and rickyard, orchard and stables and dairy gave no reward to her search. Then, as she retraced her steps toward the kitchen, she came suddenly on her cousin, young Mr. Jim, as everyone called him, who divided his time between amateur horse dealing, rabbit shooting, and flirting with the farm maids. "I'm afraid old Martha is dying," said Emma. Jim was not the sort of person to whom one had to break news gently. "Nonsense," he said. "Martha means to live to 100. She told me so, and she'll do it."
So you may be actually dying at this moment, or it may just be the beginning of the breakup, persisted Emma, with a feeling of contempt for the slowness and dullness of the young man. A grin spread over his good-natured features. It don't look like it, he said, nodding toward the yard. Emma turned to catch the meaning of his remark. Old Martha stood in the middle of a mob of poultry, scattering handfuls of grain around her. The turkey cock, with the bronzed sheen of his feathers and the purple-red of his wattles, the game cock, with the glowing metallic luster of his eastern plumage, the hens, with their ochres and buffs and umbers and their scarlet combs, and the drakes, with their bottle-green heads, made a medley of rich color, in the center of which the old woman looked like a withered stalk standing amid a riotous growth of gaily hued flowers. But she threw the grain deftly amid the wilderness of beaks, and her quavering voice carried as far as the two people who were watching her. She was still harping on the theme of death coming to the farm. I knew 'twere coming. There's been signs and warnings. Who's dead, then, old mother? Called the young man. 'Tis young Mr. Ladbrook, she shrilled back. They've just carried his body and run out of the way of a tree that was coming down and ran hisself onto an iron post. Dead when they picked un up. I knew 'twere coming. And she turned to fling a handful of barley at a belated group of guinea fowl that came racing toward her. The farm was family property and passed to the rabbit-shooting cousin as the next of kin. Emma Ladbrook drifted out of its history as a bee that had wandered in at an open window might flit its way out again. On a cold gray morning, she stood waiting, with her boxes already stowed in the farm cart, till the last of the market produce should be ready, for the train she was to catch was of less importance than the chickens and butter and eggs that were to be offered for sale. From where she stood, she could see an angle of the long latticed window that was to have been cozy with curtains and gay with bowls of flowers. Into her mind came the thought that for months, perhaps for years, long after she had been utterly forgotten, a white, unheeding face would be seen peering out through those latticed panes, and a weak, muttering voice would be heard quavering up and down those flagged passages. She made her way to a narrow, barred casement that opened into the farm larder. Old Martha was standing at a table, trussing a pair of chickens for the market stall, as she had trussed them for nearly 80 years. It seems kind of sinister, doesn't it? Do you think they killed the woman's husband? I think they might have. It reminds me of a movie that I saw almost all of called Cold Comfort Farm. Rufus Sewell is one of the main characters, and it's the old woman would always say, I saw something nasty in the woodshed. That was what she would say whenever she was confronted with anything that she disagreed with. And there would be no turning in the direction of something somebody suggested to do or to change. She would pop up with that, and there would be no dissuading her from saying and thinking only that, and everybody had to go away and think of something else to do. Okay, I will mark that in 0699 and save it and close it and go back to the last thing that I have to read to you before I put on the Fireside Theater show that goes exactly with this date, not just this season. Then I'll tell you about when I get there. In case I forgot to tell you before, Persevering Through It All is the latest story about the two little dogs by Ezekiel Kralin, and it begins email correspondence September 3rd and 6th, 2023. Subject, Deke's visit this morning continued to my dear Watson, date September 3rd. Check this out, said Deke. And when I looked up and saw a gold Buddha medallion in his hand, fairly large and hefty. I don't have anything yet to attach it to my necklace, though. He wore a circle of fat brass links around his neck that perfectly matched the medallion. Oh, some strong thread or string. Even wire'll do the trick, I replied. Easy to find on the street. The dog seemed satiated a few minutes later, even though about a third of their breakfast remained in both bowls. Well, I think they've had their fill, Deke, I noted.
Each bowl had a whole can of wet food mixed in with the kibble instead of half, so that's a lot. Just as I was about to pet Flacco, she suddenly took off for the front gate, where she patiently waited for me to let her inside. "Here, take Lucky's leash," I said, "and I'll bring her back." After all, Watson, it could have been twice as difficult to lure them away if I brought her brother with me to collect Flacco. Deke wanted to relax a while on the bus stop seat, roll up a blunt and smoke it, and just enjoy the morning reverie, so I figured the best way to keep the dogs with us was to sit against Super Duper's picture window near the corner, whereby the mutts would compete for my lap and not think about the gate. It worked. With Flacco curled up on my lap, Lucky rubbed himself against my right leg with muted growls, then flopped on his back to writhe in sheer joy as I scratched his neck and belly and stuck my fingers in his mouth so he could play bite. His sister, meanwhile, got to relish my caresses, hugs, and sweet kisses. What a happy family this is turning out to be, I thought, Deke warts and all. That pleasant interlude continued for 10 more minutes before the master said he's ready to go and addressed the hounds. "Come on, kids, we're going to the park." And off they went, but not without Deke grouching at me first for a few minutes about why he never lies and doesn't understand why I think he does. "I've been really traumatized countless times throughout my life," he declared. "A girlfriend died on me, and another best friend did too. Why would I lie about that?" "Well, Watson, just because he threw that into the mix, even though I never accused him of lying about those matters, he thought he had me over a barrel. But he did not succeed. I know you have, Deke. Why do you think I've been standing by you for so many years?" He also brought up his tiny cabin situation. "That was the worst place I ever lived in, but at least I got 5 months free rent out of it." "Yes, you did," I agreed. "Didn't I tell you you'd have a cabin to live in soon? And it happened. Haven't I also told you numerous times much better things will come along for you, including a real home and a much happier life in general?" Instead of griping back whenever I say things like that, he simply shrugged his shoulders in mild resistance, and then turned away and proceeded to depart, pups and cart in tow. I called out to them as they crossed Market Street, "Incredible things are going to happen soon in this city, and you won't have long to wait. Now, God bless and happy trails. I'll see you all later on tonight or maybe tomorrow." "But one more thing," he said, "that really hurt," during his mild, brief tirade. "I keep seeing that dude who stole my third dog, and he still has his balls." As if Lucky being neutered diminished Deke's appreciation for that adorable furry piece of heaven on earth. As if Lucky deserves less love because of that. I bit my lip, as I was not about to lash into him and ruin an otherwise IRENIC meetup, but believe me, good physician, I was sorely tempted. Irenic. I don't think I know that word. That is odd. It's a short word for me not to know it if it's a real word. Subject: my righteous talk with Heimdall. Date: September 6, 2023, 11:57 a.m. Doggy slept over last night. Wonderful time, as always. Unfortunately, their master also decided to crash right outside my building and is still there this morning and is now 11 a.m. Here are two pictures of him, surrounded by the usual mess which makes him stick out like a sore thumb and inspires enmity against me by certain residents. First one was taken shortly after 7 a.m., the other around 9:30 with the pups, because he told me to leave them with him after I take them for a walk, much to my chagrin, as I had planned to bring them back inside for more rest than serve them breakfast a couple of hours later. But shit happens whenever he loiters out front like a snoopy old yenta sticking her nose into my business 24/7. I can't even enjoy gazing out my window without him calling up to me, "What are you looking at?" half the time, like I'm the meddler spying on him. He's an idiot. Anyway, when I stepped out to feed the mutts, Heimdall was there. And it sounded like Deke was trying to scam him out of moolah with some fake story. As he lay there flat on his back on the sidewalk, Heimdall stood his ground calmly and began to reason with him as I took off for Rosenberg's. There was no yelling involved, so that's good, though if there were, you know, it would have been one-sided, and by whom?
Upon returning some 10 minutes later, they had finished their argument, and Heimdall was walking in my direction, so I waited at the corner in case he'd like to have another chat. "Did he try to scam you again?" I queried once he came up to me. "Yes," he replied. "Something about how I never showed up to purchase some pot from him, but I told him I did show up, but he did not. I even kept showing up every hour that day." "Well, that's Deke for you," I interjected. "He's a two-timing piece of shit. In fact, he's downright evil because he abuses the dogs." I then went on to give him examples of his abuse, including how he's trying to breed Flocko with a male 3 times her size, and Heimdall agreed. He's seen him do those things, too. But it's not abusive enough for Animal Rescue to intervene, so I've had to live this nightmare for over 3 years now, doing my best to care for the pups and trying to get Deke to improve his ways. Some nice lady who owns that candy shop over there even offered to cover all vet expenses for the dogs, but when I told Deke, he exploded. He said he doesn't accept any handouts, and the dogs are perfectly fine. It was not that short of a conversation. I just gave you a nutshell. Watson, Heimdall said some very kind words to me, that I should just persevere through it all, and dogs will be mine in the long run. To be continued. Now it's 1 minute after 4. This is KNYOLP Fort Bragg, and since this week is high school graduation week in Fort Bragg, if not in Mendocino, which it might actually be, I'm not sure about that. Here is a recording made in 1967, I think, or 68, by Fireside Theater, titled "Don't Crush That Dwarf, Hand Me the Pliers," on KNYOLP Fort Bragg. It's 45 minutes long, just to let you know.

right? Dear friends, it is going to be all right. It's going to be all right tonight here at the Powerhouse Church of the Presumptuous Assumption of the Blinding Light.

0: friends, welcome to Pastor Flash's Hour of Reckoning with Organ Leroy at his organ again. And the 50 voice St. Louis Aquarium Choir. I'm Deacon E.L. Mouse, but dear friends, in these days of modern time, when you can't tell the ACs from the DCs, well, aren't we all yearning for someone who can turn on a little stopping power? Dear friends, I mean a smoky glass. Don't you think I mean a lightning rod with which to chase these spooks away? Don't you know I mean our own pastor, Rod Flash? He's been up for a week, but he's coming down.
1: Hello, dear friends. It's so beautiful up here, dear friends. It's so clean. Yes, dear friends, there's no drunken drivers here. No broken glass, no air. Over.
0: White lightning, this is ground beef control. Do you read me? Over.
1: I read only good books. Over.
0: Ho, ho, ho! You must be way out there, Pastor. Over.
1: I'm high, all right. But not on false drugs. I'm high on the real thing. Powerful gasoline, a clean windshield, and a shoe shine. Over.
0: He's turning over!
2: Get thee behind me!
0: Are you in danger, Pastor?
2: All right, Roger. Just a little argument with my co-pilot. And guess what, Rog? The little red needle's pointing to E. And while that's always stood for excellent in my book, I guess it means I'm out of gas. You'll have to sing me and my friends, my favorite, Hemp

0: it safe and sound, trailing clouds of glory I found, and I'm marching, yes, dear friends, I'm marching to dinner, 'cause God Almighty, I'm hungry. 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
1: We're hungry!
0: Of course you're hungry. I'm hungry. We're all hungry, so... let's eat.
1: Let's eat!
0: And he said the word, and we ate it. Hot dog! And what was the word?
1: Hot dog!
0: Hot dog, yes, dear friends. A mighty hot dog is our Lord. I'm not talking about hate. No, I'm talking about eight. Dinner at eight. Let's eat!
2: More sugar!
0: Ah, the glories of food. The communication of communion. Ethelman Rosenberg, I'm passing among you now with the plates. I want you to pick up those plates and eat of those condiments there. I want you to fill your thoughts and your mouth and your mind with the thoughts and realities of food. Dear friend, Jesus said, let us be as children.
3: Some cookies.
0: And what do children do? They stop themselves from day to night. They eat. They fill themselves with the reality of existence, my
3: cherries. Jar of mayonnaise. Oh, that's my last one. Laughing cow cheese. Oh, Jesus. Oh, it's my mouth dry.
4: I'm so hungry.
3: There's nothing to eat here.
5: Surrounded by a thin, thin, thin 16-millimeter shell. And inside, it's delicious. That's Arnie's whole beef halves we deliver. Thirsty?
6: That's me.
5: Wouldn't you like some of this old Filipino creamy coming in shorts and quarts?
6: Yeah.
5: And tubs of slaw.
6: Give me two.
5: Sorry, only one tub per family. That's whole beef halves we deliver everywhere. Offer not good after curfew in sectors R or M.
6: I never come up into the hills.
7: This is the Hour of the Wolf news. Big light in skies later to appear in east. Sonic booms scare minority groups in Sector B. And there's hamburger all over the highway in Mystic, Connecticut.
5: Good morning. Those are the headlines. Now the rumors behind the news. Here in a satellite report, bounce from Concept 3 is reporter Felix Paparazzi.
8: And General
3: Ocelots, poppers, pineapples, palumbras, pizzas, Armenian gardens, tanks, juggernaut, leviathan, Nick Swell. This is George Tirebiter, Camden N 200R. I want to order pizza to go and no anchovies. What? Man, nobody will come up here at all. Will.
5: In other news, final steps was taken in or near Washington to secure the merger of the U.S. government with TMZ General Corp.
3: Enough.
5: This former zinc bushing...
8: Come on up here if you want to eat. Come on up, darling. Don't be afraid.
3: Oh, that's weird.
8: I won't bite you.
3: Weird. Too much.
8: Is it too much, friend? Pull the curtain, friend. Look at this. Look at this steaming heap. Too much of admirable birds, correctly bound French fried chicken fingers. Of Mother Baker's deep dish sheep dip cherry stone pie. Too many
3: really looks
8: tubs
3: good.
8: Of slaw.
3: Oh, no, man. I want more.
8: Then
3: more.
8: Take some, friends. Then dip, deep, darlings. Take some hot buttered throat clusters.
3: Okay, man. You've been talking a lot. Hand them over here.
8: Here you are.
3: Oh, my God. You're still warm.
8: Say, thank you,
3: they're
8: friend.
3: Covered with... thank you. This is amazing.
8: Say, thank you.
3: Thank you. Okay, I'm eating,
8: and
3: I'm eating.
8: While you eat, be assured, dear friend, that one of the two greatest guys in the universe, that great guy upstairs,
3: thank
8: is
3: you.
8: Thanking me.
3: Thank you.
8: As you are thanking me.
3: Thank you.
8: Doesn't that
9: Certainly
8: not. Can't you feel your heart burning?
9: Oh, I can feel it.
8: Can you feel a change? Are you full? Don't you feel the changes, dear?
9: Oh, right on, Dario.
8: Are you changing,
9: I am
10: changing with the times, so let's meet him.
11: Well, Jerry, our next famous fall guy is still putting his art in cans from Canada to Kashmir. Winner of the Academy's coveted Good Sport Award in 1956 for Excellence in Hollywood, meet George Leroy Tirebiter.
10: Hubba, hubba, George. What a suit. Well, it's nice to see you looking like you're back on your feet again, George, and ready to play our little game again.
12: Thank you very much.
10: George, first a tip for our viewers, maybe. How does an old man like you stay alive?
12: Well, sir, I try to get up every morning and watch television all day, Mr. Gale.
10: Do you have a special diet, George?
12: I don't eat.
10: You don't eat?
12: No, but it hasn't affected my appetite.
10: Well, George,
12: you don't have any little groat clusters I can chew on, maybe, do you?
10: Later, George. You won't want to eat in a minute after you turn your back and get ready for this stab from the past.
12: Oh, my.
10: All right, George. Now, you remember all those lovable, stupid Porgy and Mudhead movies you were responsible for?
12: My goodness, I haven't seen any of those in
10: years.
12: Well,
10: Georgie, what are you going to do when the original Bottles, Mudhead's crazy hopped-up girlfriend, drops right through that celebrity trap door?
12: Oh, no, that woman's trying to kill me.
13: Let's talk about your car. It's screaming, wash me, please. Now, if you're a Mr. Common Sense, you won't believe me when I tell you that I've got an envelope that'll clean your car while you're driving at home to work. Well, George, believe me, this time, because this one isn't like the Austrian self-sharpening razors. No, friends, no overheating like with the tropical fishes. No zizzing and dripping like with the dike.
14: I don't want it anymore, Dr. Gunderson.
15: Don't want what, child?
14: My coffee. The warden says he's tired of my coffee.
15: Well, it's been pretty clear that your coffee don't got zest appeal.
14: Zest appeal? What's that?
15: I don't know.
14: Oh.
15: That's the secret ingredient in Ersatz Brothers coffee. Yeah, look here. A blend of the finest Brazilian soya bean, Chilean chicory nut, and Spanish fly.
14: Oh.
15: Here, take this can home with you, Katie.
16: The next morning.
14: More coffee, Warden.
17: No, I think I've had enough.
16: Ersatz Brothers coffee, the real one. Look for the can in the plain brown can.
18: 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So wake up and take a look at your only logical choice. 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

0: him shout, Katrina Red, with red hair. 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
1: Like me?
0: Just a student like you.
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0: Just a student like you.
3: Adolf, come and get it. Your clam cakes are getting damp.
4: 10-4, Eleanor.
2: Whew. Defoliating a victory garden certainly works up an appetite.
3: You sit down, Father, and dig right in.
2: That's right. This afternoon, I'll be able to start digging the pit. If I can get some work out of that boy of yours, I can have the bunker finished by election day. Where is Porgy, anyway?
3: He's up in his room, helping Porcelain make the bed.
5: Oh, Porgy! Oh, my, oh, my, my! Porgy! Oh, you tell him, you're coming, Mother.
3: He's so good with the servants, Fred.
2: Stop calling me Fred. My name's Adolf.
6: Oh, bombs away, Dad. Morning, Mom.
3: Morning, sir.
6: Oh, hot dog, groat cakes again. Heavy on the 30 weight, Mom.
2: Don't eat with your hands, son. Use your entrenching tool.
6: Oh, gee, Dad, I'm just trying to save time. It isn't every day a guy graduates from high school.
2: How many times have I heard that before?
3: Well, you boys fight it out among yourselves.
2: Okay, Mother.
3: Look at the time. I've got to dress for my bridge club.
6: What? Gee, Mom, isn't that bridge built yet?
2: No, son. And it won't be until free hands on both sides of the big ditch can press the same button at the same time.
6: Okay, Dad, I give. Oh, boy, can I eat my breakfast now?
2: Only if you stay out of trouble, boy. Your shenanigans could cost me this election.
7: Well, come on, Dad. No Irishman can stop you from getting to be dog killer this time. You're a natural.
3: Don't wolf your food.
7: Oh, there's Munhead. Graduation, here I come. So long, Dad. Keep flying.
2: Oh, that son of mine.
3: He's not your son, Fred.
2: Stop torturing me, Ethel.
3: Come on, step on it, Mudhead.
8: Oh, I'd love to, Porgy, but I got my two tones through the floorboard already.
3: Well, okay, then we could take the shortcut through Frogtown.
8: All right, we could stop off at Pop's and dig some jugs.
3: Some what?
8: Oh, that Louise Wong's got a balcony you could do Shakespeare from.
3: Oh, not now, Mudhead. They need me at the last meeting of the Philatelist Club.
8: I didn't know you masturbated.
3: Aw, creepies, Mudhead. Where's your school spirit?
8: That's in the rumble seat. You want to snort?
3: Oh, very funny.
8: Sure is.
9: Gee, everybody at Moore Science High is an extracurricular activity but you.
8: Well, doesn't Louise count?
9: Only to 10, Mudhead. You know, that's just it.
8: Just what?
9: Well, we're the leaders of tomorrow.
8: Yeah, but it's today.
9: Well, yeah, but what are you going to do tomorrow after we graduate?
8: Oh, well, I thought maybe I'd go out and find a bunch of guys who dress alike and follow them around.
9: What?
8: Or I could go pick up a couple of girls.
9: Oh, is that all you think about, picking up things?
8: Yeah.
9: Golly, Mudhead. Don't you remember what Principal Boo put down at the pep rally yesterday?
8: Principal Boo?

0: some. Thank you, fellow kids.
1: Quiet.
0: In addressing for the assembly this morning, thank you. I am recalling the words of the founder of Morse Science High School, Yucaipa Heap, who pressed the first bricks with his own hands. Knowledge for the people, he said. Give them a light, and they'll follow it anywhere. We think that is a fair and a wise guy for rule to be guided by.
2: What is reality?
0: And we're not afraid of it, are we?
2: Eat it!
0: You bet.
2: Eat it raw!
0: Raw, raw, raw. That's the spirits we have here. Okay, so come on, kids. Line up, sign up, and re-enlist today. Because we need more schooling, for more students, for more science high. Thank you. Fuck you, too.
3: So you see, Mudhead, it's like the pooper said. With counter-subversive educational priorities the way they are, well, it really helps our side to re-enlist.
4: Is that what you're going to do?
3: Oh, hell no. Right after I graduate, I'm going to cut the soles off my shoes, sit in a tree, and learn to play the flute.
4: Hey, look, Porgy!
3: Watch it!
4: Where are you going to graduate from?
3: Holy Mudhead Mackerel! Morse Science High! It's disappeared!
5: 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We are working on the problem.
6: Shoes for industry.
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7: Hi, I'm Joe Beats. 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Well, think it over. Then take off your shoes. 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
6: For industry.
8: Well, then, Jujubes, Porgy, it looks like a wasteland. There's nothing left but the flagpole.
9: I don't know what to say, Mudhead.
10: Hi, Mudhead.
8: Oh, hi, Bottles.
10: I know who did this. It was those bullies at Communist Martin High School. That's who.
9: Oh, come on, Bottles. We don't know who did it.
10: Oh,
9: yes.
10: I have a very good idea.
11: Hey, Porgy, you're a white man. You've got to help us.
12: Yeah.
11: What do you think? Yeah. What do you think we ought to
12: speak
11: what do you
12: English,
11: think we
12: Alvarado?
11: Do?
12: Yeah, what do you think, Porgy?
9: Well, gee, I don't think we should jump to any conclusions
13: hey,
9: or take a.
13: Hey, Porgy! Hey, Porgy! Think about Poops on the radio. Turn the car radio. Poops on.
9: Okay. Well, gather around, kids. Stay on camera. We'll all listen together.
14: All of us want to know, just as much as I want to know, who's responsible.
10: Communist Martyrs High School.
14: And
10: that's
14: until we do. I must make my dirty duty clean, clear, and announce the suspendering of the upcoming graduating exercises.
9: Oh, no.
14: Which aren't taking place.
9: I'm never going to get out of here.
14: Don't worry. Your food, housing, insecurity will be guaranteed by your Department of Redundancy Department and the Natural Guard.
8: Hey, they're going to surround us.
14: And remember, Trust Reppers will be persecuted. So please stay where you are. Don't move. And don't panic. Don't take off your shoes. Jobs is on the way.
9: Golly.
14: Thank you. Now, here's a
9: hold
14: record
9: it.
14: That I think...
9: Hey, hold it down, kids. Did. Hold it down. Don't get excited.
15: Who's excited?
9: Listen, the only way we're going to get the school back is us. I've got a really swell idea...
5: I'm sorry, we have lost the picture portion of our picture mission. However, we will continue with the sack.
16: As two postmen times three animal control officers divided by two gas meter readers makes how many bendable integrated community workers? Decode your answer now. Did you remember to carry the bomb? Good. The answer...
10: Yay!
0: Okay, kids. And we have another letter here from a happy birthday gum dropper in Sector R. It's a little Sally Chink. Ching! And she's 12 years old today. Well, that's wonderful, Sally. You're going to start menstruating soon, huh? Don't you think you ought to be...
1: That's why he's so mean. Oh, well, yes. Well, what else happened in history today, Hugh?
5: In history, Patty, well, today, of course, is the 38th of Cunegonda, and on this day in 1938 B.C., Patty, Mr. George Antrobus invented the wheel.
1: And just in time.
5: And in 1889, the Peace of Humus broke out, ending the Hundred Years' War against the cows.
1: Yep.
5: And last year, Patty, you and the viewers will be interested in noting that the world ended.
1: As we know it, Hugh.
5: You're darn tootin', Patty.
1: I sure am.
5: Say, who was born today?
1: Nobody, Hugh.
5: I mean in history, Patty, before they changed the water.
12: Hey, Sarge. How long have Pico and Alvarado been out on patrol?
15: Since 1400.
12: Jeez, that's 2,000 years.
17: I hope they can find their way back. I'm getting hungry.
12: Hit the dirt! Look out! Was that one of ours?
17: Yeah. Beans. Last of the beans.
12: I'm so tired of Chinese food.
18: Hey, Sergeant Medensky, come over here. We got a problem.
15: Yeah? What is it, Lieutenant Tirebiter?
19: Silverberg here won't go over Porkchop Hill.
12: Killing pigs ain't kosher, Sarge.
15: Oh, canned a wise lip, Silverberg. None of us ain't going nowhere until that patrol gets back.
12: Talk.
15: Personally, I'm worried about Pico and Alvarado.
19: Well, don't make a career out of it.
15: Don't let it get to you, Lieutenant.
19: I'm all right, Medinsky. Listen, those good boys found their way out of East L.A. They can find their way back into this Goop Valley, right?
12: Sarge, something's moving out in the woods.
15: Where?
12: At Sector N.
19: Okay, give them the password, Sarge.
15: Yeah, I better disguise my voice.
18: Hey-ya, Joe! Who won a second of World War? You so smart!
20: Not responsible! Park and lock it!
15: Hey, it's okay, sir. That's Pico and Alvarado.
19: All right.
15: Come on in, boys. Hey, don't run into trenches!
21: Hiya, guys!
18: Ah! Oh! Watch out for that entrenching tool!
19: All right, stand easy, men.
22: Help me up!
19: How was it out there?
13: Weird. We've been shooting reds and yellows all day.
23: Oh, boy, am I sleepy.
19: What about the gooks?
13: Bad news, Lieutenant. There are gooks all around here.
23: They live here, Lieutenant. They got women and pigs and gardens and everything.
13: I was talking to this one little gook.
19: That's swell, Corporal. But we got orders to surround these little gooks.
23: That'll be easy, Lieutenant. There's millions of them on all three sides of us.
19: That means we got those little gooks right where we want them,
13: yeah,
19: right?
13: Yeah, and tonight's the planting moon. Several one of them is going to be out waiting in the paddies.
23: Me too.
15: Hey, this sounds like a perfect setup. What are we going to do, Lieutenant?
13: What are we going to do, Lieutenant?
23: What are we going to do, Lieutenant?
19: All right. Men, we're going to deploy at 0800.
15: Check.
19: Recon all LOM sectors.
15: Check.
19: Bring up the 455s.
15: Pull.
19: Locate our fire perimeters.
15: Pull.
19: Make a clean sweep. Flush out the enemy and...
15: What's that, sir?
23: Sir, Lieutenant, excuse me, sir. What are we going to do, man?
13: Yeah, after we flush
19: them
13: out.
19: We're going to lock and load, Private. And we're going to go out there and...
23: Hey, man, what are we going to do, man?
13: What are we doing? We're locking low, Dad.
15: Hey,
23: Lieutenant.
5: Ettricks with Nurse Warren. Don't you remember what I told you at the lake last summer?
23: Gee, Dad.
24: Will the real Dr. Fetterman please report to neurosurgery immediately?
23: Dad, I told you I was sorry then, and I'm sorry now.
5: Does Peggy know that?
23: Who's Peggy?
25: We'll return to The Painful Threshold after this message.
26: Comedian Mrs. Arlene Yakimoto of Pine Barren, New Jersey, doesn't know our napalm olive camera is focused on her.
27: No, it's true. You see,
2: My husband is a policeman, and you wouldn't believe how dirty he gets my clothes. I mean it. It's unbelievable.
26: Oh, but we believe Mrs. BQ. And listen to her reaction.
2: I worry about it all night sometimes, you know? I hate to admit it. Look at this horrible stain. Sometimes I think my kids are doing it on purpose.
0: Nothing's on purpose, ma'am.
2: Who are you?
0: Sergeant Schfinkter of the Dirt Patrol. Our mission, to keep America clean. And when the job gets this dirty, there's only one weapon. New napalm olive with enzyme...
1: President of the World Bank, and you still find the time to make the nicest peccary pie in all of Longfox. Oh, Darlene, I remember when the least little problem used to put you right to sleep.
3: Oh, not anymore, Madge. 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
4: Swell demonstration, eh, Sarge?
0: It's routine.
4: Maybe, but if the chief ever caught me taking these pills, he'd snap my head off.
0: Here, try one of mine.
4: Oh, yeah?
0: Yeah, the chief himself's been on these for a week, and he's a changed...
6: And welcome, dear friends, to the wonderful world of snails and adventure as we board the Golden Hind.
7: Hello, friends. I'm Bob Hind, and today...
8: That was a stupid idea, Porgy. Here we are at Commie Martyrs, but how are we going to find more science high?
9: Well, let's get out of Exposition Park, my man. We'll be all right.
8: Okay.
9: Come this way. What?
8: I ain't afraid, but it sure is spooky in here.
9: But that's because we're on the other side.
8: Hey, what's that?
9: Huh? Oh, it's okay. It's okay. It's just a picture, my man. Look at all my pants.
8: George,
9: what?
8: I'm not holding on to your pants.
9: You're not?
8: No.
9: Oh,
8: no.
21: Hi, boys.
9: Oh,
8: Bottles.
9: How did you get in here?
21: Oh, I have my ways.
8: Yeah, I bet you gave that guard a sleeve job.
22: Oh, yeah? That's what you guys are always thinking about.
9: Oh, quiet.
22: You just come over here and I'll show you something.
8: Don't you trust her, Porgy. Then she'll want to see yours.
9: No, Mudhead. She's right. Look.
22: You see? You see what I found?
8: My golly, it's him.
9: They got the big portrait of Principal Poop that used to hang in the boy Supreme Court at Morse Science.
8: Those eyes. Weird.
9: It's one of them. It's coming up.
8: I'll
9: carry the ball.
27: Hiya, kiddo.
9: Shoes for industry, compadre.
27: Yeah, sure. Hey, you guys holding?
9: Oh, gosh, no. The means of production are held by all the people.
21: That's right.
27: No, man. You know, got any uppers?
9: Uppers? No, there are no classes in our society.
8: Or in our high school.
22: We're quiet, stupid.
27: Hey, come on, baby. You can tell me. You got any pot?
9: Oh, not yet. But soon, heavy industry will make it possible for all the people to have everything it desires in a free marketplace.
22: Right.
27: Oh, Daddy, oh, you guys are so crazy.
8: Gosh, you really convinced him you're okay, comrade. I mean, Porgy.
22: That sure was a close one. We'd better get out of here.
9: No, wait a minute, Bottles. They must be hiding more science around here someplace. They got the pooper's picture.
8: They got everybody's picture.
22: Well, they're not going to get mine. I'm leaving.
9: Hey, wait a minute. Not through there. That's got a flashing red light.
22: Hey, come on, guys.
9: Gee, now we'll have to go in after her. Oh, well, come on, Mudhead.
8: Okay, all right.
9: Mudhead, we found it.
8: Oh, almond water. It's been taken apart and stacked up and labeled.
9: This has never happened to any other high school ever before.
8: Hey, Porgy.
9: What?
8: Look at this big thing over here.
9: What's that?
8: I don't know. It's got a label, though. I'll read it. 11478 Mural Auditorium, right rear. Heroic struggle of the little guys to finish the mural.
9: That's ours, all right. I guess we got them red-handed.
8: Yeah, he's a
9: red-handed. Listen, I'm just going to take... I'll take this along for evidence, and
28: hold
9: we'll go...
28: Hold it right there, boys!
8: Mr. Tirebiter!
9: Dad!
28: Dad, sir, to you, son. I'm People's Commissioner Tirebiter now, and nobody's sweetheart.
8: Ah! Oh!

0: I'd like to take one too, Dad.
1: Scared, son? Don't be. I love you at times like this.
0: I know, Dad, but how can you be an... I mean, I still don't see how you can be my defense lawyer and the people's prosecutor all at the same time.
1: Easy, son. This way I can personally see that you're persecuted to the full extent of the laws.
0: That's my dad.
2: Please take the stand.
0: Does he mean me?
1: Now stand tall, Porge. There's no...
3: This is a line of Indians leaving Rancho Malario to make room for you. Here's the beautiful Trail of Tears golf course.
4: This is Carolyn Presky. You've sold out. Now let's see just what you bought on this, your third day on Hawaiian Sellout. Bob, what's Miss Presky's heap so far?
5: Right, Jack. So far, a complete broken set of color bars for Mrs. V's new home, some leveled mountain skis and water rollers for that fun-filled open season, an unattached Grid 5 stand-up reheater with a smoke window, and now...
4: 300 full pounds of Chef Antoine's Southern Fried Glimpse, toasted to golden perfection, cubed, reheated, and returned to water before you're ready, Miss P. And the inside, well, look at that. It's just as lovely. Two shelves written underneath. And look at that. Close the door and the light stays on. Well, how do you feel, Miss Presky?
6: Sick.
4: Ah, well, you can afford it now, love. But like the good book says, there are bigger deals to come.
7: Was that the line you took, Lieutenant?
8: I can't.
9: Oh, go ahead. You have to answer this one.
8: I can't remember.
9: Calm down, my boy. I'm tired of the rest of you.
7: Major, kindly instruct your client to stop acting, and you could take a couple of lessons in military toughness yourself.
8: Yes, and everything went black.
9: General, I must insist this man is in no condition to replay that.
7: Well, I can see that, Major. Will the recording sergeant read the scene back to him?
10: Yes, sir. Alvarado. Sir, what are we going to do, man? Matetsky, take it easy, Lieutenant. Tirebiter, we're going to go out there and cut. I can't say it. I'm sorry, but I zip beep. Can you remember now, Lieutenant?
8: Surrogate General Klein, sir. When I signed my contract with you, I fully intended to fulfill its terms with honor, sir. But you never told me I had to go out there and kill anybody.
7: Lieutenant, we will not tolerate the use of prohibited language in this court's martials. The accursed will be advised of the absence of his rights under the secret code of military toughness and will act accordingly.
11: Oh, gee whiz, I'm sorry.
9: I suppose it's we parents should be sorry, Judge. We failed somewhere. We didn't raise this boy to use language like that.
7: That's not our fault anymore, Mr. Prosecution. Call the next witness.
9: What do you think I ought to call him, Judge?
7: I don't know. We don't have a name for him. He never went to school.
9: Well, then, the people calls to the stand, you.
12: Don't point at me, Daddy.
9: No. You, the second man from the rear over there. You, the man with no shoes.
12: Who, me?
9: You.
12: Mudhead? Oh, golly. Yeah.
7: You promise to covet property, propriety, plurality, surety, security, and not hurt the state? Say what?
13: What?
7: Take your stand.
9: Now then, Mr. Head.
13: Hi, Mr. Tirebiter. You know me.
9: Do you know the defendant?
13: Do I know Porgy?
9: And you spend all your free time with him?
13: Sure, except when he's in school.
9: So you don't go to school?
13: Heck no. I'm 30 years old.
9: But you were in school, weren't you?
13: Never.
9: And with your friend Porgy?
13: No.
9: Last night.
13: Oh, you mean commie martyrs.
9: Communist martyrs. High school, exactly.
13: Well, yeah, of course, Porgy had to find out where they were hiding more science, or he couldn't get out.
9: Or he couldn't get out. He admits it, he was trying to get out.
13: Isn't everybody?
9: Yes, to get out in times of declared emergency.
12: What emergency?
9: Well, there you are, Judge Poop. Youth here doesn't seem to know about the disappearance of the old school.
13: But that's what Porgy was looking for.
7: If you don't answer the question, young man, we're going to have to gag you.
13: What question?
7: Gag him.
9: Who was that lady I saw you with last night?
13: Oh, that was no lady. That was Bottles.
8: Bottles? I got so I'd drink anything.

0: After that, I just couldn't seem to get off the stuff. My whole career went up in smoke. There was no way I could follow the scenario written by the people who pay for your wheelchairs, General.
1: Are you impugning, sir, that this uniform might be for sale? This uniform that bears the 3 stars that indicate my ratings? Bedecked with ribbons that represents every theater of war? Who wore it last in our proud company? This full-dress uniform, W-2565, seen in our finest hours, in ruthless combat, in dogfights over Broadway, and worn out, finally, here on this spot, in parallel hell. What is it worth? How much do I hear? I don't hear that.
0: $5.
1: I heard that. What do you think you're trying to do, Lieutenant? Buy your way out of these proceedings?
0: I am out, Klein. I don't like you. I don't want a part in what you're selling. And I'm walking out of your set.
1: You can't do that.
0: Watch me.
1: You'll never work in this town again, Tirebiter.
0: What town?
2: George, come back. Now, don't worry, Mr. Klein. Don't get mad. I'll bring him back. He's a good boy.
3: A good boy gone bad.
2: You move when you're told not to move. You take off your shoes to evade the men who are trying to protect you. You sneak into a forbidden sector after curfew, and you are caught with your hands up something they don't belong. My, my, my! Your friends at Commie Martyrs must be mighty proud of you.
4: Dad, I don't have any friends at Commie Martyrs.
5: Hey, I've never even seen anyone from there.
4: You're right, Mudhead. And now there's no room for anybody because it's all filled up with more science.
5: Where'd they go?
4: Yeah, where did all the kids go?
6: Well, they're in Korea.
4: On which side?
6: That's what you're doing here. What do you mean by that?
7: What do you mean by that?
8: What do you mean by that?
0: I mean in whose movie?
6: This is no movie. This is real.
0: Which reel?
6: The last reel of this vintage motion picture, High School Madness. Lot number M-25, black and white, 35mm.
4: Oh, I see.
6: Now, who started at $5?
4: All right, I guess it was me.
6: 25, 25, 25, 25, 25, 25.
4: It's all a fake, Mudhead. They lied to me.
5: Hey, what do you mean, they?
4: You know, them.
5: Name three.
4: Well, there's the pooper and you.
6: Thank you very much.
4: And me.
5: Hey, whose movie is this?
4: Yeah, it's nobody's now, Mudhead, because I'm getting out.
5: How are you going to do it, Porge?
4: I don't know.
5: How'd you get in here?
4: Darn, I don't remember.
5: Well, where were you before?
4: Before?
6: Yeah. Miniature executive.
4: Right. I sold the...
9: So here's your last deal, Miss Presky. Now, which would you rather do? Hit this Jew over the head with a bag of sugar or beat out that rhythm on a drum?
10: Come on, love. I'll take the bag.
9: You mean you're going to trade this 4-foot cube of 18-carat Swiss bullion and the snake knives, Mrs. Presky, all for that little bag?
10: Oh, yes, I want the bag.
9: Well, all right, then. Open it up.
10: Yes. Oh, what? Why, this is a bag of shit.
9: But it's really great shit, Mrs. Presky.
11: Don't spurt fire like the hosers. No, friends. This one won't take over the house like the high-speed vibrating clocks. So, friends, don't change.
12: More coffins, Warden?
13: I think I've seen enough.
12: Then open up your cells and let go.
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15: Daddy? Where can I get a good deal in a Christian atmosphere?
16: Here, friends, right here! God Almighty, I'm full of it! But I'm going to let it go. And you've got to let it go. Dear friends, just as sure as you can bet it, one of those two greatest guys up there is going to let go just as you is letting go.
7: Hello?
8: Good morning, Mr. Tirebiter. This is your service. Time to wake up.
7: Oh, that's all right, my dear. I've been up all night watching myself on the TV.
8: Oh.
7: I don't suppose there'd be any messages for me this morning.
8: Just a moment. Yes, sir, there are some. Mr. Sennett called.
7: Mr. Sennett?
8: And a Mr. Keaton, Babe Hardy, Stan Jefferson, Stan, and Mr. Dunkerfield, Mr. Roach. Am I going too fast?
7: Mr. Roach? Oh, no, no, I'm remembering. I'm remembering them all. This is wonderful. Is there anyone else?
8: Well, there was Mr. Turpin, Mr. Fetchett. Oh, and a Mr. He wouldn't leave his name.
7: Oh.
8: And Mr. Lloyd.
7: Just a moment. I have to go get an ice cream cone. Hold on, I'll be right back.
8: Mr. Tarwater?
17: Oh, goodness, you came up into the hill. Hey, wait for me. Hey, mister, I don't think

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And I'll read it next week on Friday night in the very next Memo of the Air. Memo of the Air is made possible by supporters of KNYO and in particular by the Village Toy Store on Lansing in Mendocino. Toys, 937-4633. 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You can call MCN for information about their various services, 707-937-1444. I mention these people's names and trades and contact information because they help me in Fort Bragg and have this radio station, so among other things, I can use it to do my show, and I am grateful. 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I'll say that one more time. memoofthe air.wordpress.com. You can hear a recording of tonight's show, skip past the parts that bore you to tears, and just listen to the parts you like. There are other things to click on and learn about there. All kinds of educational materials and whimsical nonsense and foo-fara. I did mention that. I'm Marco Angelo McLean, saying I'll talk to you 9 p.m. Friday night, and good night, Mrs. Calabash, wherever you are. That is my show, you guys. Be good to each other. I'll see you next week. Kapla.

0: Hi, everybody. I'm Freebo, and I'm speaking to you from Folk Alliance in Kansas City, Missouri. I'm with my friend Jeff Zolotar, and like me, he takes music very seriously. On his show, Roots and All, Jeff digs deep to find the very best in recorded music, and he curates it just for you. 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

0: my little pretty one, my pretty one. 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

Thank you. This one was written by the former governor of the state of Louisiana. That's Jimmy Davis, but this is not his version. Thank you.

My old man was a bread stasher all his life. He never got fat. He wound up with a used car, a 17-inch screen, and arthritis. Tamari is a drag, man. Tamari is a king-size bust. They cry, put down pot, don't think a lot. For what? Time, how much, and what to do with it. Sleep, man, and you might wake up digging the whole human race, giving itself 3 days to get out. Tamara is a drag, pops. The future is a flake. I had a canary who couldn't sing. I had a cat that let me share my pad with her. I bought a dog that killed the cat that ate the canary. What is truth? I had an uncle with an Ivy League heart. He had life with a belt in the back. He had a button-down brain, wind up, a belt in the mouth, and a button-down lip. We cough blood on this earth. Now there's a race for space. We can cough blood on the moon soon. Tamara is Dragsville, cats. Tamara is a king-size drag. Fast short, swing with a gassy chick, turn on to 1,000 joys, smile on what happened or check what's going to happen, you'll miss what's happening. Turn your eyes inside and

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Have you been in the mine when the fire damp blew, shipped as a hand with a freighter's crew, or worked in a levee flood? Have you rotted wet in a grading camp or scorched in a desert line? Have you done your night stint with your lamp, watching the timbers drip with damp or heard the oil rig whine? Have you had your pay held back for tools you never saw or could use? Have you gone like a fool with the other fools to the boss's saloon where the strong arm rules and cashed your time for booze? I do no kicking at God or fate. I keep my shoes for the road, the long gray road, and I love it, mate. 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I don't mind working to earn my bread, and I just as soon keep straight. But just like the preacher man said, I'm a ram and I've missed the gate. But I'm jogging along, jogging ahead. Perhaps I'll find it, mate.

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Thank you.

that land are watered by the river you call the Rio Grande. She tumbles through a canyon where never the sun does shine, past abandoned stagecoach stations and the old Chili line.

0: Los Lunas, Two Las Cruces, Socorro in between. 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
1: 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She'll gather on her journey home 100 orphan streams.
0: She runs beneath the desert there, people say she's dry. 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

California. 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But to me,

Boogaloo, city of magic, city of light, ensconced upon my front porch in broad daylight, long about noon, my rising time, drinking something of a potable beverage, playing my guitar, long after everybody else in the neighborhood has packed up their lunchbox and gone off down to Kaiser Aluminum to put in their shift. This enrages my neighbors. One in particular across the road, little retired banker fella, been known to cannonball his rotundity across the road and stand there and publicly berate me for my sloth and indolence. "Why don't you get a job," he says. Some of you heard that, I'll bet. Now me being hip to the Socratic method fires back a question. Why? "Why," he says, taken aback, "if you had a job, you could make $3, $4, or $5 an hour." I said, "Why?" pursuing the same tack. Said, "Hell, you make $3, $4, or $5 an hour, you could have a savings account, save up some of that money." I said, "Why?" He said, "Well, you save up enough of that money, young fella. Pretty soon you never have to work another day in your life." Said, "Hell, that's what I'm doing right now."

I guess pretty soon I'll be headed back to Spokane, take up my task of wintering in, and I do a little light farming or heavy gardening, whichever. But you know, that kind of farming is hard if you're in this traveling profession. And of course, when you sing like I do, you got to be ready to travel with considerable alacrity. I got a Greyhound bus ticket in my back pocket all the time. But you see, quite often I'm not back in town in time for my plowing or my planting. That's awful. But now, one time I was sharing a platform in New York City, it was, with a bunch of high-powered labor politicos. It was a benefit for the farm workers, that's what it was. I remember Richard Chavez, Cesar's brother, was there. And so was Bella Abzug, former congresswoman from the state of New York. Remember her? Wonderful woman. I mean, she was loud, vociferous, big hats. She was yelling at that audience, righteous beef it was, about how the feds, the FBI, had been opening her mail for ever so long. Well, I knew the feds had been opening my mail for at least

0: Here's a song that we was all brainwashed with. Remember this oldies but goodies?
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The ghost of Dirty Dick is still in search of Little Nell. It's what it is. It's what it is now.

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0: 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Last night, we had Ray Chong was here with his group and played that for First Friday. It was great. Really, really fun music. Good musician. He is a fabulous, not only songwriter, but musician. So if you ever get a chance to see him, they did really well. And they drew a little group of crowd, too. First Friday, it's you know, people coming and going in and out of the studio. So I had to work, but I managed to bring the guy that I was working with in here. And we sat here for an hour and a half, and he seemed to really enjoy it. So, but anyhow, let's get back to the music. And let's see. Let's try this.

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This is Left Coast Radio. I am, in fact, the Red Menace. And here to menace you or entertain you for the next hour and a quarter or so. Yeah, a little bit less. But, yeah, we've been all over. You know, that's Sleeping with a Stranger is the last one I played. Let's see. Wrong Address, the Coast, Come On In, Epitaph, Mutant. Oh, Something in the Moon, Celtic Thunder, Monitoring the Moon. I can't read my own writing. Hunger Pains, and these gritty dirt band. Hernando's Hideaway, that was Spike Jones, I believe. It's Late, Rick Nelson. Remember Me, Reticine. I've Got a Lovely Bunch of Coconuts, that was Spike Jones. On the Road to Find Out, Cat Stevens. Wonderful Tonight, Eric Clapton. And Music, Teresa Brewer. I remember seeing Teresa Brewer on television when I was a kid. I always liked that kind of music, and I liked her. She was sort of a spunky Southern girl. Pretty, but she didn't, you know, put on the pretenses or dress to the nines like so many the stars now. That's why I appreciate people like Dolly Parton and Linda Ronstadt. They stay kind of who they are. Dolly sometimes gets a little bit over the top in her dress, but there's something about them that's real. There's a lot of pretend in the world now, in certainly in politics. We have a president who pretends that he knows what he's doing. And, by the way, the views and opinions expressed on this show are the speakers only, not necessarily those of KNYO, its board, staff, or underwriters. Mr. Trump seems hell-bent on getting us into a big war. Invading a country that had done nothing to us, recently at least, Iran. He assassinated the president. He's violating all the international norms that keep the world stable. But as I know, or from observation, this is not a stable man. He is not playing with a full deck. And he is extremely dangerous. Now, again, these are my opinions. But I've been around the block long enough to know. And I was a reserve cop for 8 years. I've seen this kind of behavior in people. And he's a borderline sociopath as far as I'm concerned. And again, I'll repeat, the views and opinions expressed on the show are the speakers only, not necessarily those of KNYO and sports staff or underwriters. But he is a very unstable man. And I don't know, you know, how much it would take for him to push the button, but he is playing fast and loose with China. And that is extremely dangerous, particularly for those of us on the West Coast. And even if they don't use nukes, I don't think we have enough ammunition to fight off the Chinese. They are smart. They know what they're doing. And they have leadership, although I don't particularly agree with them.
the way Chinese culture is set up, they will follow, their troops will follow their leaders to the death. I mean, that's just, that's how the culture works. And it's, I have been to China. I love the place. I love the Chinese. They're wonderful, wonderful people. I was treated so nicely. And my wife was born there. She was of Russian ancestry, and her parents had to flee the Russian Civil War after the revolution. And she was so excited when she found her old apartment building in Shanghai. But I know a little bit of what I speak. I mean, I'm by no means a foreign, affairs expert. But like I said, I've been around long enough. I've studied a lot of these cultures. I read a lot. I read enormous. Not as much as I used to, but I have read a whole lot. I've read about China. I've read about Russia, about France, England, and its people. I would recommend a wonderful book if someone who likes to read. History of an English-Speaking People by Winston Churchill. I think it's 3 volumes. And it traces the history of the British. I think it's still in print. And most used bookstores would probably have it. Or could get it. So it's something to think about, where we came from as a culture is pretty much British. We speak English as they do. Our English is, colloquial. We speak it differently than they do. But I managed when I was in England, with the exception of one incident where I asked a transit cop if he could direct me to the restroom. And he looked at me, restroom? I was like, what the heck's a restroom? And finally I said, toilet? And he goes, oh, the loo! And he pointed to where it was. So, who was it? George Bernard Shaw said that the United States and Great Britain are two countries divided by a common language. So, let's get back to the music. And enough of my blather!

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This is Left Coast Radio. I am, in fact, the Red Menace. And I'm here to menace, well, society and societal norms is what I really want to menace. I don't want to menace any of my listeners. That would be wrong. No. Yes, it would be. I don't care if you agree with me or not. That's, you know, that's what makes the horse races, Elmer Fudd. Elmer Keith. I'll bet you never heard of Elmer Keith. Elmer Keith wrote for Guns and Ammo magazine. And he was one of the foremost revolver shots in the country and one of the foremost experts on firearms. He wrote a book called Hell, I Was There. Really, I mean, for... He was a good writer. He was a really fine writer. And he was only like my height. He was about 5'5". He wore this big Stetson hat and always was smoking a big cigar. He always had a cigar in his mouth. And he lived into his, I think, his 80s. But he was a really interesting guy, whether you agree with his opinions on guns or not. Just a fascinating man. And he was the champion of the .44 Magnum that Smith & Wesson was developing. And he was a handgun hunter. He brought down a lot of game with handguns. I'm not a hunter. I don't particularly like killing things, but he was a fabulous marksman, a fine writer, actually, and a character. So check him out, you know, if you desire to, you know, the Elmer Keith. And I'm sure you can find him online. You can find everything online, whether you want it there or not. Okay, let's get back to the music. Enough of my blather.

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1: We'd like to now sing this song in dedication. 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

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Yes, this is Left Coast Radio. I am the Red Menace, and I am trying to load a CD that does not want to load. Oh. And it's one of my favorite artists, too, which, name is Meredith Axelrod. I've seen her perform live. She has a really beautiful woman. She has an absolute deadpan expression on her face. She plays the ukulele, and, well, it's not going to work. All righty, let's find something else. Excuse me.

A failure of a CD. Big fat failure. It looks absolutely clean. Yeah. Okay, let's play. That's some easy listening. Disc 2.

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Stephen Bates. 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

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This is Left Coast Radio. I am the Red Menace. And we've been all over the place. And let's see, we had music, Teresa Brewer. Oh, wonderful tonight. Eric Clapton, On the Road to Find Out, Cat Stevens. I Got a Lovely Bunch of Coconuts. That was Spike Jones. Remember Me, Over Essence. It's Late, Rick Nelson. Hernando's Hideaway. I really did not find the group on that one. On a composition or compilation album. Hunger Pains, Nitty Gritty Dirt Band. I guess that was what it was. Can't read my own writing. Matters of the Moon. And that was Celtic Thunder, Come In, Epitaph, The Coast, Wrong Address, Sleeping with Strangers, What Happened Tonight, Reach Out and Touch Someone. Right of Wisdom. I'm off. I can't, like I said, I can't read my own writing. Bartholomew Roberts. All of Me, Willie Nelson. If I Had a Hammer, Peter, Paul, and Mary. Red Rose. Something. There we go. When My Morning Comes Around, I'll Be Iris Dement. And That's Amore, Dean Martin. Well, thank you for hanging with me, and we're going to go out with a local singer. Her name is Martha Bouquin. I know her. A very, very lovely person, and this is sort of an inspirational song, and I think it would be good for us all to hear. It's called You Can Fly. Thanks for listening. I'll be back next week.

0: Now I'll listen.
1: Funk upon a time, in the days of the Funkopus, the concept of specially designed Afro knots capable of funkatizing galaxies was first laid on man-child, but was later repossessed and placed among the secrets of the pyramids until a more positive attitude towards this most sacred phenomenon, clone funk, could be acquired. There in these terrestrial projects, it would wait along with its co-inhabitants of kings and pharaohs, like sleeping beauties, for the kiss that would release them to multiply in the image of the chosen one, Dr. Funkenstein. And funk is its own reward. May I frighten you?

One of the most visible vocal supporters of this dream for a better America was a woman who was a Washington, D.C. school teacher, but is known more familiar as the Queen of Soul. She used her great talent to inspire and encourage others to participate in this reunification. She comes here tonight to add her remarkable voice to the chorus of those who believe in the dream. Ladies and gentlemen, may I present to you the First Lady of Soul, the dynamic and most gracious Queen, Miss Aretha Franklin.

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0: Mama. Mama Hankin, take one.
1: Oh, yeah. Oh, yeah.
0: Yeah.
1: Everything's gonna be all right this morning. Have a seat.

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12: 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Welcome to another edition of Tubby Tunes Radio Show. I'm your host, Long John, and I'll be to blame here for the next 2 hours. I'm going to have some songs here, some of which are normal, some of which are abnormal. It's up to you to figure out which ones are which. And by the way, I should warn you, some of the following songs contain banjos. So stick around, we're going to have a bunch of good fun here on the radio.
13: Got a bunch of good stuff here on the wireless jukebox here for you today. And going to include some Red Knuckles and the Trailblazers today, along with some Ghost Scrivener and some Tom Rush. So stay tuned for that. And right now, we're going to start with some Ray Charles and Willie Nelson.

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In the evening by the moonlight when the sun's going down, all those lovers, lovey lovers, love to hang around. He plays those chords

0: opening plate. 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No, no onions. I can't take them. That looks mighty fine. I'll be back later for another.
1: First from worst of summer.
0: Hey, there's something missing here.
1: Beer, beer, beer.

0: That's the first Bratwurst of Summer by Those Darn Accordions. Well, we start things off with Seven Spanish Angels. That's by Ray Charles and Willie Nelson. It's been covered by others, but that's the original version. Continuing the theme south of the border, we listened to Down in Mexico. That's by Delbert McClinton. We also heard from Chuck Wagon and the Wheels. Escape to Mazatlan. Okay. Shifting gears, we listen to Sam the Old Accordion Man. That's a back-to-back, the first version by Penny Nichols. Kind of a catchy name, Penny Nichols. Then we listen to Sam the Accordion Man. That's by Ben Sylvan from 1927. Then wrapping it up, we had Those Darn Accordions, the first Bratwurst of Summer.
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1: Nothing makes sense?
2: Because you're just too dumb?
1: Well, then you should be reading Duh.
2: Duh. The weekly magazine for dimwits and dolts.
1: Each issue of Duh is filled with stupid articles for stupid people.
2: In big, big print with lots of pictures.
1: Duh has articles on our world tailor-made for you. Like our special focus on Canada. Where is it?
2: This week's issue of Duh also has features on sports.
1: Peekaboo, strategies for winning, as well as cooking.
2: Knives, which end to hold.
1: On and off, and how to tell the difference.
2: Coping with smarter pets.
1: And cutting yourself, what the red stuff is.
2: All in this week's issue of Duh, Duh, the magazine for chuckleheads.
1: Go to your newsstand and just say Duh.
2: They'll know why you're there.
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3: This is a test of the emergency bong hit system. This is only a test. This is a test of the emergency bong hit system. The bong hitters in your area, in voluntary defiance of federal, state, and local authorities, have developed this system to keep you informed in the event of a bong hit emergency. If this had been an actual emergency, the attention signal you just heard would have been followed by official supply information and emergency bong hitting instructions. This concludes this test of the emergency bong hit system.

It's been so long now, and it seems that it was only yesterday. Gee, ain't it funny how time slips away? Well, how's your new love? I hope he's doing fine. Heard you told him that you'd love him till the end of time.

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Don't know when though, never know when I'll be back in town. But remember what I tell you, that in time you're gonna pay. And it's surprising how time slips away.

0: That's the Giesen Sloss here on Tubby Tunes Radio Show. Swerving in my lane. And we started this set off with a song that you might be familiar with that Willie Nelson had done, Funny How Time Slips Away. In this case, it's by Tennessee Ernie Ford, the old Tennessee pea picker himself. You know, he used to live in the Bay Area. We used to see him at the county fair every summer. Then we listened to Great Big Family. That's by Truck Stop Honeymoon. I wonder how they got that name. Hey, honey, we're going to get married and go on a honeymoon. Okay, where are we going to go? Well, we're going to go to our favorite truck stop for our honeymoon, honey.
1: Oh, boy.
0: After that, we had Porter Wagoner, Les Squiggle. And then after that, we did a back-to-back, Swerving in My Lane. Robert Earl Keen there doing that. He's from Texas. Then we had, after that, the second version of Swerving in My Lane. That's by the Giesen Sloss. They're also from Texas. Coincidence? Maybe not.
2: Hey, cholesterol buff. This is Larry from Larry's Lard Yard. Now's the time to stock up on lard, because Larry's Lard Yard is having a lard jamboree. We've got the thickest, greasiest lard you'll ever see, and at Larry's, we'll show you how lard can be the hit of your next party. Our extra slippery staff will guide you through a series of games like Lard Twister, Bobbing for Lard, and everyone's favorite, Pin the Lard on the Donkey. So come on down to Larry's Lard Yard, where we never run short of shortening. See you there.
0: Well, maybe I need to get myself a double serving of some of that stuff, huh? Well, next up here on Tubby Tunes Radio Show, I've got some Tex Williams.
3: Now, way down yonder in Tennessee, there's a little old homestead, RFD. Mountain folks gather from miles around just to hear that 8-beat rock the ground. Such rockin', talkin', doing the talkin' boogie. On an old guitar that's a mellow and sweet, he sits and picks that old 8-beat. There's just one thing he has to talk to play. I don't know how come he just rocks that way. Such rockin', playin', doing the talkin' boogie. Now, if you want to get your enjoy,

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Now if you want to get your enjoys, listen to me.

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3: 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Aloha, old Milwaukee, and hello, Waikiki. I just stepped down from the airplane when I heard her say, Wacka wacka nooka licka, wacka wacka nooka licka, would you like a lay? Hey, let's talk dirty in Hawaiian, whisper in my ear, hikapuka maka wawahini,

It's a ukulele Honolulu sunset. Listen to the grass skirts sway. Drinking rum from a pineapple out in Honolulu Bay. The steel guitars are playing. She's talking with her hands. 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I want to poker words I understand. 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Hikapuka mawahini are the words I long to hear. Women over 40,

0: That's Tom Rush here on Tubby Tunes Radio Show. Let's Talk Dirty in Hawaiian. And we start things off with Tex Williams doing the Talking Boogie. Yeah, like that. And then I did a back-to-back there, a song called Straight Eight. The first version is by the Radiators, singing about that legendary car engine. And then after that, the second version of Straight Eight, Mitch Woods and the Rocket 88s. And then wrapping up, we had Tom Rush, Let's Talk Dirty in Hawaiian, or any other language you choose.
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1: I know you're busy, but don't fool yourself. You need nature.

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This is Henry's House Rocker. Well, hey, don't go away. This is just the first hour of Tubby Tunes Radio Show. There's another hour coming up in just a few moments.

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0: It's the Onion Radio News. U.S. citizens form a massive special disinterest group. This is Doyle Redland reporting. More than 3,000 U.S. citizens from across the country have banded together to create the Coalition of Unconcerned Americans. CUA Press Secretary Sarah Fisher says the time for the voices of Americans who care the least to be heard has come.
1: Politicians are completely out of touch with those Americans who are completely out of touch with politics. It is possible for a few people to make an indifference.
0: The CUA was formed by Mark Berger and Sophia Richardson, two similarly non-civic-minded Wilmington, Delaware residents whose paths crossed February 3rd when both did not vote in their state's primary. Doyle Redland for The Onion Radio News.
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